0: So the International Criminal Court does not choose the world in which it operates. We live in the same planet, and we observe the same shocking realities that not only you all see, but that people experience, not on the movie sets of Hollywood, but in their lives. So the question really is not whether the International Criminal Court is perfect. It is whether or not this world is better without it than with it.
1: That's Karim Khan, and this is Alternative Radio. I'm David Barsamyan. This edition of AR features Karim Khan on the International Criminal Court. The International Criminal Court, the ICC, is based in The Hague, Netherlands. Established in 2002 under the Rome Statute, the ICC is the first and only permanent international court with jurisdiction to prosecute individuals for the crimes of genocide, crimes against humanity, war crimes, and the crime of aggression. The ICC is intended to complement, not replace, national judicial systems. It can exercise its jurisdiction only when national courts are unwilling or unable to prosecute criminals. The court has brought charges against high-profile international leaders and in some cases has imprisoned them. Countries that are not party to the ICC and do not recognize its jurisdiction include China, India, Russia, Israel, and the United States. Our guest today is Karim Khan. He's a British lawyer and the third prosecutor of the International Criminal Court. He holds over three decades of legal experience navigating some of the world's most complex international war crimes and human rights cases. He spoke at the Oxford Union in Oxford, UK in May. And now, Karim Khan.
0: In this time of major power conflicts, in this time of uncertainty, the unpredictability of this moment is not light. The anchors of stability and security in so many parts of the world have been upended. And you will know that much rides upon now. We can no longer have the complacency to think that there is time. This is a time for action, for determination, not a time for being a spectator to the misery that so many people are feeling today. And so the call really, be more engaged, be more involved. Don't be demoralized by the state of the world and the agony and the cries of anguish that come from so many different parts of the world. It's a time to strain one's sinews, to act with more focus, and have a belief and a conviction that the misery we have seen, the uncertainty that so many bear, doesn't have to be a consequence of our humanity, but our humanity, your dreams, your future, compels a course of action requiring change. We see in so many different institutions an onslaught against these structures, the imperfect structures, the not fully efficient structures, sometimes even the dysfunctional structures, but the structures nonetheless that were built by a generation who suffered almost Armageddon, that suffered the Second World War, that suffered and saw atomic bombs in Hiroshima and Nagasaki, who saw the Holocaust and the brutality when nationalism suffocated sanity. And we see around us so many signs of rearmament. 800 billion from the European Union, 1 trillion from the United States of America. You even see artists like Banksy with his statue blinded by a flag, not a flag of patriotism, not a flag of values, not a flag of principle, but blind adherence to something that shields or covers our conscience, our humanity, our responsibility to give and to serve. And states are scared. States are uncertain. States are sometimes disorientated, many of them. How did they respond to this new reality of unpredictability when erstwhile allies seem to be very unpredictable? And what do they do in terms of the values that they proclaim so loudly on so many occasions from so many fora? That we live in a world governed by law. We live in a world governed by rules. And then you and our approaching souls will no doubt proclaim, what do the people of Adre, who've run for their lives from Darfur, say to that? Where's the law for them? The people of Gaza or the West Bank, those that are mourning their loved ones that were killed in Israel, the women, the girls particularly, and other minorities that have been suffocated by the rigid and un-Islamic views of the Taliban, or the Muslim Rohingya who are persecuted by fundamentalism in the name of Buddhism, the most un-Buddhist teaching. Buddhism doesn't even allow a fly to be hurt, and yet look at the hate speech that is being proclaimed in Myanmar. So what of the law? And is it worth the paper it's written on? And why should anybody have the audacity to tell any of you, don't lose hope? How will anybody have the audacity to tell any of you, don't give up? I was elected prosecutor of the International Criminal Court, and I was sworn in June 2021. And this is a court that was controversial when it was born, when it came into force in 2002. Indeed, it was controversial when it was signed in Rome in 1998. And this is said by many to be a court for the weak, ignored by the strong. It has been said to be a court that changes the standard of legality depending upon who is committing the alleged crimes. It's said to be a court that is symbolic, not real, a fig leaf on too many occasions to the naked reality that power trumps principle. And the law that we get are the scraps that the powerful allow us to eat and throw before us. But to that I say, let's peel it away. Let's peel it back and look at certain realities. Not as an apologist, but concretely. The International Criminal Court is an awful testament to the cruelty of man on so many occasions. That in this year, when we are routinely talking about artificial intelligence, we lose our own intelligence or conscience on so many occasions in so many spheres. How is it that on earth, medieval acts of brutality, of callousness, of cruelty take place? But the ICC is not a court of first instance. It is a court of last resort. It comes into operation when there's been failure. It's very important to understand that. The ICC, we come into action when there's been a failure. When there's a failure of institutions, when there's a failure of protection, when there's been a failure on a national level, either due to inability or unwillingness to comply with these basic standards. The genocide is not allowed. Crimes against humanity are not allowed. War crimes are prohibited. And the crime of aggression should be condemned and action taken. But the Nuremberg principles underlined how important it was, how important it is to call out prohibited behavior, not only as a function of moral clarity and legal norms, but as an essential prerequisite to ensure stability and security. So the International Criminal Court does not choose the world in which it operates. We live in the same planet. We breathe the same air. And we observe the same shocking realities that not only you all see, but that people experience, not on the movie sets of Hollywood, but in their lives. So the question really is not whether the International Criminal Court is perfect. It is whether or not this world is better without it than with it. Is it worth trying to make it work better? Is it worth trying to expand the umbrella of protection to people around the world? We have 125 states that have signed up to the Rome Statute. And of course it is true, the United States and China and Russia, Pakistan and India, many others have not signed up, but 125 have signed up. Is it worth trying to persevere? And the other argument, of course, is you are quislings, you look away, make excuses, you act as apologists the minute you get difficult cases. And for many years, the criticism of the International Criminal Court was this is a European court for African affairs. It was this court, Africa is a playground for international judges and prosecutors to apply the law against the weak or relatively weaker countries, economically developing countries. I would make two observations. Firstly, I give great credit to the continent of Africa and the countries of Africa who have signed up to this common charter of humanity called the Rome Statute. They constitute the biggest group, the biggest regional group. There are more African countries that voluntarily, without a gun at their head, without threats, in fact, in the face of threats on many occasions, they signed up to the Rome Statute. And that's evidence not only in the International Criminal Court. Look what Africa has done in the Special Court for Sierra Leone. Look what the continent of Africa has done in the Special Courts for the Central African Republic. Look what the continent did in the Extraordinary Chambers for Hissenhabré, the African Special Chambers for Hissenhabré that charged and prosecuted and then convicted the former president of Chad in the courts of Senegal. These are achievements of Africa for Africa to be proud of, because they have shown, despite many other problems, despite work to be done there as in every other continent of the world, they have sought to protect the rights of their individuals. But certainly it was correct that until for many years, the only warrants issued against any individual were related to African suspects. But that has changed. I applied for warrants in Georgia and in Ukraine, Russia. They were granted. We applied for warrants in Israel and in Palestine. They were granted. We applied for warrants in Afghanistan for the crimes of the Taliban. They were granted. We applied for warrants in the Philippines, in Bangladesh, in Myanmar. We opened an investigation for the first time in Latin America. So within the resources we have, the men and women of the office have been working tirelessly, trying to use this yardstick and trying to apply that yardstick of humanity, that yardstick of legality, more equally, realizing that the law should not care one jot what passport one holds, what color is one's skin, what religion one believes in or practices. The law should not care on any issue except that every human being, every child, every man and woman has a right not to be persecuted, has a right to live freely, has a right to hope and a right to progress, and certainly not a right to have their life snuffed out for the type of ridiculous reasons, hateful reasons that we have seen blight humanity's history and that it continues to do so. And it's important to note that the application of arrest warrants is not a soundbite. In many ways, that's when work starts. Individuals are presumed innocent. We have due process. We have independent judges who issue any warrants, who supervise proceedings that there is fairness. And to those that say it's a fool's errand, that it's some kind of kumbaya lawyers and judges who think this is making a difference and it's all going to go nowhere, this is what people thought. When the Yugoslav tribunal was established, nobody thought President Milosevic, Karadzic or Mladic would see the inside of a courtroom. Nobody thought that Jean Kabanda, the Prime Minister of Rwanda, would see the inside of the courtroom. Nobody thought Charles Taylor would be arrested, the former president of Liberia. He's in Durham prison up north. Many people thought that President Duterte of the Philippines would never be held accountable in a fair trial, and all those things are taking place. But the context, of course, is one where there is politics. And Richard Goldstone, the first prosecutor of the Yugoslav and Rwandan tribunal, used to say that politics is at the margins and center of international law. If you don't understand the politics, one won't understand the law. And of course, states have their own strategic interests. They have their own friends. They have their own foes. But those friends and those foes cannot be a judge's friend or foe. Those friends and those foes cannot be a prosecutor's friends or foes. Because Lady Justice must be blind, and justice must be impartial. So independence is not the absence of pressure. There's pressure domestically. We saw in the Brexit debate, things get very heated on so many issues. Pressure is part and parcel for any judge, any prosecutor, any defense lawyer. They have to have the courage, the stamina, to apply the law without fear or favor. Independence is not giving in to that pressure and to try to apply the law equally. Now, of course, it's difficult. We have seen, even before the most recent outburst of tension in world affairs, the work of the International Criminal Court, of course, is of being of great interest to some powerful states. Around December or so 2021, the Dutch government announced publicly that there had been a very sophisticated operation by the Russian GRU to place a spy in my office. We have seen very complex cyber attacks against the court. And we see that certain decisions that an independent prosecutor may take and independent judges may rule upon are not universally welcome. The disdain of the Russian Federation led to arrest warrants, and then those arrest warrants for elected officials escalated to convictions in absence. And the same applies in relation to the United States, that we had a mandate given to us by states. States had recognized Palestine. We applied the law equally in the way that it was applied in Ukraine and with Russia and in every other situation. Applications were put forward, and judges ruled on the merits of those applications. And the threats, the attempts to dissuade, led to executive orders and then sanctions. Some elected officials have had visas revoked, have had bank accounts closed, credit cards denied, family members sanctioned. This is the world of brute force, very crude thinking, sledgehammer approach to justice that we also see, unfortunately, in some countries. We see human rights defenders being targeted. And we see around the world so many human rights organizations sanctioned, not because what they do is criminal, not because what they do is undermining society, but because they are supporting humanity. And yet, remarkably, these groups, men and women of my office, public servants, special rapporteurs like Francesca Albanese and others, and victims, keep having this remarkable, unfathomable belief that the law is for them. Their houses may have been demolished, their families may have been decimated. They may carry the scars and the wounds and shattered hearts of conflict. And yet every time, truthfully, I'm in awe when I sit with those survivors, whether it's in Cox's Bazaar and speaking

is why the ICC is important. Because the fact that the law sees people that some want to erase means something to those individuals at the time the action is taken to say what is happening is wrong, and they have every right to justice as we want. The office has tried to work at the speed of relevance, and there's been many exciting initiatives, policy papers on gender persecution, on gender crimes, on slavery crimes, environmental crimes, crimes against and affecting children. But much more important than that is there's this new effort by the men and women of the office to apply those policies in practice. And that's put into very sharp focus in relation to the applications that were applied for and granted in relation to two individuals of the Taliban for the crime of gender persecution of women and girls in Afghanistan. So this is not a jurisprudence factory. We don't see it as a place just to set norms. It has to have relevance to people that want the shelter. They want shelter, firstly, and they want also the shelter of the law. Don't give in to the doomsters and the gloomsters. Don't give in to despondency, because things are moving. Maybe, unfortunately, sometimes it may appear like a glacial movement, but there is a tremor. I think there is a reawakening, because in the face of the double standards we have seen and the apparent selectivity on so many occasions, people around the world, in villages, people, kids, families who could only dream of being where you are, could only dream of having the opportunities we have, they see clearly that they have rights, and states and the powerful have obligations. And we see it in terms of other fora. South Africa, who has suffered so much, the people have suffered so much for the pernicious crime of apartheid for generations. They stood up and filed a case in the International Court of Justice, not for themselves, but for Palestinians. The Gambia, one of the poorest countries in the world, stood up. They stood up for the Rohingya on the other part of the world to say they have rights, and they filed before the International Court of Justice. And we see in the ICC, 41 countries filed and referred the situation of Ukraine to me. 7 states filed the Palestine situation, and others filed Venezuela, a case to come before the court. So there is an activity in which states do realize, for all the weaknesses, for all the imperfections, international law matters, because it puts in the center of the room, under a dazzling light, the contradictions and imperfections that we all observe. And it makes so many people realize, don't just talk the talk, walk the walk. Don't just proclaim, but act. Don't just promise, but protect. The Rome Statute, it's not the law of Italy. In the same way that the Geneva Conventions are not the law of Switzerland, or the Hague Conventions are not something particular to the Netherlands. This law is yours. In the most parched land in the Sahara, to the greenest valleys surrounding the fjords of Norway, there is no land in the world that has not seen at some time in their history the plant of justice bloom. It is the shared heritage of humanity. I'm not in the export business, and you don't need to be either. Because whatever one's religion, whatever one's legal system, common law, communist, Islamic, civil law, you will see in these fundamental principles of humanity that are what is prohibited, certain values, certain norms that we have to take seriously and activate. We need to wake up each other. We need to wake up ourselves to say, as we are speaking, people are suffering. So how do we make the law more effective? The first point, it's too important to leave to the lawyers.

0: Law is too important to leave to the lawyers. It's too important, certainly, to leave to the prosecutor. Too important to leave to judges. Because justice is your birthright. Every person is affected by injustice, and what has to happen is what has happened so well in the environmental movement. You don't need to be an environmental scientist to care about the environment. We need that transformation, that commitment, that sense of responsibility that galvanizes this room, your family, your friends, and communities, and you join hands physically and virtually, metaphorically, symbolically, with people around the world to say we're going to stand up for something. And that something should be principles of justice that prohibit that which cannot be excused, that cannot be explained away, that which cannot be tolerated. Rumi said, where there are ruins, there's hope for a treasure. And there are times when institutions that are built to uphold justice come under sustained pressure. They're questioned, they're weakened, and they're openly challenged. And in such moments, it's tempting maybe to disengage, to say, what's the point? The aspiration of equality is all hot air. Let's look after ourselves. We can't change it. The problem is too big. But despair does not simply reflect reality. Despair shapes reality. It's contagious. And that's why I think despair and despondency are the enemies to progress. Despair and despondency are luxuries we cannot allow ourselves. Because what right do we have, do you have, to despair and have despondency when people who've suffered so much have hope and have expectations and have rights? So justice and the commitment to justice was never built in perfect conditions. It's built by people like you, people more unfortunate than you, people that have sacrificed as much as you have to get where you are, people that would love to sacrifice in different ways to progress, but they feel at the mercy of powerful elements. If we can persist collectively, there is a hope that even in the ruins, as Rumi put it, even when laws and statutes and fine words may have been defaced, have been diluted, we should remember the promise that we made to the past of never forget. We should remember the promise that the present must make to the future of never again. These are serious times, but not hopeless times. We should raise our voice in favor of something which be a world governed by justice, governed by laws, less violence, less threats of force, more sense of responsibility, and a willingness and a humility to see the humanity in the stranger, to see the humanity in our neighbors, to see the humanity in ourselves. And that should also moderate the excesses that continue to scar so much of this planet. Thank you so much.
1: Thank you very much for joining us here today.
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1: You're currently on leave as prosecutor at the moment due to allegations that were raised against you. What, if anything, can you tell us about that and those allegations at the moment?
0: I can't say much, actually, because I'm bound by strict confidentiality obligations that I, of course, must and do respect. Of course, it's been reported and is accurate that I called for an investigation in October 2024. There was an external investigation thereafter. After that was closed, judges were appointed, three eminent judges were appointed by the Bureau of the Assembly of State Parties, and those judges unanimously reported back in March and said, from reviewing the evidence, the underlying evidence, and also the findings of the United Nations, they didn't find any misconduct or breach of authority. The matter is now before the Assembly of State Parties, but more than that, I really shouldn't say.
1: As you mentioned in your speech and with your role as prosecutor, The ICC received major attention for issuing arrest warrants for Benjamin Netanyahu and Yoav Gallant. Before the warrants were issued, you were sent a letter by US Republican senators that said, quote, "Target Israel and we will target you." And as reported by the Middle East Eye, you received a phone call from the then Foreign Secretary and former Prime Minister David Cameron, threatening to defund the ICC and leave the Rome Statute. Can you tell us what you felt about this pressure, and why did you go ahead anyway?
0: Well, we went ahead because we followed the evidence. And it's not about us. It's about trying to serve and do right under the law and to those that actually look to the law for vindication and for protection. The senator's letter, in fact, went further, not only target you and your families, was the language used. And of course, it was a very eminent list of very senior United States senators. It was strange to read because one, of course, has respect for an institution like the United States Senate. But sometimes these letters speak more for those that send them than to those that for whom they are addressed. And yes, it's correct about Cameron. But, you know, I think threats are part and parcel to any judge or any prosecutor anyway. And a judge has to be deaf to those that clamour and look at the evidence. And I think that's what we have to do as the court is maturing. We looked at the evidence. The men and women of the office did not get deterred by warrants or by sanctions. They kept their eye on the ball, which is focusing on the victims. And the judge did exactly the same. And I think that's how we have to keep going.
1: So you did go through with the arrest warrants. But how could you issue arrest warrants against the Israeli Prime Minister if Israel is not party to the Rome Statute and they've never recognized, for example, the ICC's jurisdiction?
0: Because Palestine is a state party. I mean, the same standard, when there was this cacophony of applause, it seemed to me, when we applied the law, not for applause, but we applied the law in relation to Ukraine and the acts of the Russian Federation. Well, Russia is not a signatory. Mm-hmm. But the allegations were on the territory of Ukraine, and that gave jurisdiction. In relation to Palestine, we looked at both, because certain acts that we looked into, for which warrants were eventually issued, took place, we allege, on the territory of Palestine, and some acts on Israel, on the territory of Israel, which is not a state party, the evidence disclosed that they were committed allegedly by Palestinians. Mm-hmm. And so we looked at the crimes, and we followed the evidence, and we submitted the applications we did, and the judges ruled in the manner they did, issuing warrants both in relation to individuals that were Hamas and also mm-hmm. the two individuals that were Israeli.
1: So you announced your application for those warrants in a CNN interview on the 20th of May, 2024, before the pre-trial chamber had even ruled. The Guardian then reported in April 2025 that your own staff had asked the judges to issue a gag order on your public statements about the case because they felt your announcements were deviating from standard practice and putting pressure on the bench. Why did you announce the application on television before the judges had decided?
0: Well, in fact, staff didn't do any such thing. That's the mm-hmm. first point. I mean, I made the announcement firstly with two lawyers standing behind me, and that's on the internet. And after that, I gave an interview. But it was prosecutorial discretion. You know, deterrence has a value when there are ongoing violations, and also important matters to let victims know that they're not forgotten, and judges will rule upon it. But it was not unprecedented. I did the same thing in relation to Georgia. Mm-hmm. We did the same thing in relation, my predecessors did in relation to, Kenya. The application for summonses were made public, and if one looks at other cases in the past, particularly by the first prosecutor, there were occasions when warrants were applied in secret and occasions when warrants were made public. I took the view, and it's a view I still have, that all things being equal, if there's an immediate arrest opportunity, warrants will be applied for secretly. That's the office did that in relation to President Duterte. It was applied for secretly, and the first the world knew is when that warrant was executed. There are other occasions when, if there's not an immediate arrest opportunity, transparency, publicity, deterrence, and also to show that there is an active investigation, it militates in favor of public announcements, and that's what we decided to do. And the important bit is not even that. Mm-hmm. The important, the headline, independent judges reviewed those warrants and they issued the warrant applications, they issued the warrants.
1: Going back to the sanctions and the discussions that we had earlier on the letters that were sent by senators, it wasn't just senators. It was, you know, President Trump, in one of his first acts in his second term, imposed sanctions on you and your family. He and Secretary Rubio have boasted about those sanctions. And according to those reports, those sanctions made you lose access to, for example, your Microsoft email address. What signal does this send for the global commitment to international law?
0: Well, it was meant to be painful. It was tough for me and, you know, my wife and my children, because it extended Magnitsky sanctions that are sanctions for human rights abusers, alleged abusers. They don't even extend to family members, but my children, their visas were revoked to the United States and bank accounts were frozen. And I was the guinea pig in a way. That happened in February after President Trump's election, and then other elected officials were sanctioned, I think the deputies and some judges, in around August. Some NGOs, Palestinian NGOs, were sanctioned in September. The Assembly of State Party has decried intimidation. But of course, states need to do a better job, because we're all public servants. And there's been a lot of discussion for a long time about sanctions blocking legislation. Mm. In the United Kingdom, we spoke a lot about sovereignty when the Brexit debate was coming along. One would hope that there is action to protect judges that are in the ICC. But I think I said in the talk, some countries seem to be disorientated. It's an emotional disorientation. How do you deal with a new reality that when your friend and your ally is making taking action that is so threatening or out of kilter with the accepted norms of how one deals with international institutions committed to the rule of law? And, you know, it's gone beyond, as I mentioned. It's special rapporteurs. You see defunding of UN institutions. This does appear to be a concerted attempt to defund or corrode confidence in or capacity of international organizations. And that's why I was really saying this is the moment for all of us to realize we should speak up. Because we remember the Second World War, we remember Niemöller. First, they came for the socialists. I didn't speak up because I wasn't a socialist. And at the end, you know, they came for me, and there was nobody left to speak up for me. And unfortunately, in many ways, we're living in the 1930s, historically, in terms of the state of flux we're seeing. And I think we need to defend our values about what's important. And if we define progress, if one of the ways we define progress is conduct regulated by the law, we should try to practice what we preach. And that requires some stamina, some focus, and not platitudes, but concrete steps by elected officials in different countries.
1: Yep. And with that concerted effort that you were discussing, have you seen that diminish over time with people like yourself continuing to push back? Or has it been consistent and ongoing? Is there any kind of light at the end of the tunnel when it comes to the consistent going after people like yourself, people like Francesca Albanese, and so on?
0: Well, I think the judges of the ICC are resilient, and they have not been dissuaded. The men and women of the office have not been dissuaded. Some states have really spoken up as well. And despite the fact that there may be some kind of riposte, there are enough countries out there that seem to be rightfully unwilling to accept a new type of social or legal political transaction in which they must take instructions in a way that violates their basic principles of their constitution or their sovereignty to conduct themselves in accordance to their own values. And I think the most encouraging is non-politicians around the world, people of all faiths, all denominations, all, you know, nationalities, are saying, not in my name. These actions that you're saying are justified by X or Y, they don't accord with my conscience, they don't accord with my values, and you're not speaking for me to justify the types of acts we see, which is to, on many occasions, bludgeon and offer little respite.
1: So far, you have not charged any Israeli official with genocide, but the International Association of Genocide Scholars, a professional association of genocide scholars and Holocaust experts, has said that Israel's conduct meets the legal definition of genocide. The association said this on the 31st of August, 2025. So it's been 8 months since then, and so much more has occurred. Why hasn't any arrest warrant been sought or charges laid for genocide?
0: Well, I've been on leave for a year. I don't want to comment on what I can simply say is this. As a matter of law, I personally have never agreed since the days I was a junior prosecutor in the Rwandan tribunal with this concept that there's a hierarchy of crimes. You know, genocide is an inchoate crime. It doesn't actually need anybody to be killed. The incitement to commit genocide, for example, can be a crime. There could be a war crime, which is, you know, using noxious gases that allows thousands to have their skin burnt off and asphyxiate, that's prohibited, that may be, on the facts, more egregious. But yes, it's had a value because it represents within it something obnoxious, which is an intent to destroy in whole or in part a group. But we follow the evidence, the office follows the evidence, and the evidence at the stage when we made the applications justified the applications we submitted. And it's very important, as I've said on a few occasions, that we don't give in to pressure or clamour, is to make sure we have the right evidence. And I did the, I think I'll leave it at that.
1: So back to your career as prosecutor in 2021, you announced you were deprioritizing the parts of the Afghanistan investigation, looking at US forces and the CIA secret detention sites in Poland, Romania, and Lithuania, and would focus on the Taliban and ISIS-K instead. Amnesty International said the decision jeopardized your office's legitimacy. Jennifer Gibson at Reprieve told The Intercept it was a, quote, get-out-of-jail-free card. For the United States and the United Kingdom, 5 years on, with the United States sanctioning you anyway, was that the right call?
0: I think irrespective of sanctions or anything else, it was the right call. People and reasonable prosecutors may have different views. I simply took a view that I knew the capacity of my office. I know the funding, I know the resource, I know the men and women that are overworked. And already we're working on so many other additional, you know, priorities. So I didn't hibernate it. Previous prosecutors had hibernated cases. For example, Darfur had been hibernated. I simply decided I don't have the people, the human resources to everything. Generally speaking, I will prioritize ongoing violations where lives can be saved to historic ones. And by that stage, the case had been deferred for a while. I sought permission of the judges after the Taliban takeover to reopen the investigation. It had been frozen before then because of a deferral application by Afghanistan, which is a state party, which is how we have jurisdiction. I saw what was happening to girls and women and all the rest of it, and I said I want to focus on that. And then Islamic State Khorasan, they're targeting Ahmadi and Hazari and so many other communities as well. But it doesn't mean that anybody's got a get out of jail free card. There's no statute of limitations for war crimes. And we've seen movement in other systems. You will be aware that Australia, for example, has done the right thing. I commend Australia. They had a Brereton commission and others investigated historic abuses, and they have done the right thing. And that's what others must, you know, should do under the law. But this is a matter that is still an active situation. So let me leave it at that.
1: You've now sought arrest warrants, or warrants, sorry, against Russian, Israeli, and Myanmar leaders. The one P5 power you've stepped back from investigating is the United States. What's the principal distinction there?
0: The court is curtailed by jurisdiction. And the requirements of jurisdiction are, the, you know, in broad terms, if there's a Security Council referral, if there's a state party that has ratified the Rome Statute where the crime is committed, or if a crime is committed by a national of a state party. We're not out to get anybody. That would be completely wrong. Just because you're this passport holder or that passport holder, you should be looking at jurisdiction, law, and evidence. And if those converge so that you have jurisdiction, there are crimes within the jurisdiction of the court, you have evidence for those crimes and you can prove who's responsible, then the law should take its natural course.
1: So before you became prosecutor, you're one of the most prominent international defense lawyers in the world. You represented Saif al-Islam Gaddafi, Charles Taylor, the former president of Liberia, and William Ruto, now president of Kenya, and many others. You said in the past there's no real difference between defending and prosecuting, that it keeps one grounded. Now that you've been on the other side for 5 years, do you still believe that? And is there a defendant you would refuse to represent today?
0: Well, I'd refuse to represent all of them, because I'm the prosecutor. So it would be a bit of a conflict of interest. See, I'm lucky. I view it as lucky. I grew up in a jurisdiction, England and Wales, in which members of the bar can prosecute one week and defend the other week and act as a part-time judge the following week. And I think it is important because we are united whether you're a judge, a part-time judge, like a recorder, or one is prosecuting a case or we're lawyers, we're officers of the court. We have an ethical and deontological responsibility to the court, to the proper administration of justice. And I think I found it enlightening because I've seen things from different vantage points in the courtroom. And I think in the end, we all actors, victims, lawyers in the ICC, defense counsel, prosecutors, and we all work together trying to make sure at the end of the day, there's a decision which is regulated not by power, but by due process. That is not the politically expedient decision. That's very dangerous. If you start with the results you want and then make the process get to the decision you want, that's anathema. That's the opposite of due process. And, you know, an example to me, Richard Goldstone, again, I had, as the first prosecutor of the Yugoslav and Rwandan tribunal, he was once asked by the American Bar Association, if I recall, how can we help? And he said, help the defense. So he got it as a South African, the first chief prosecutor and a giant, really, appointed by Nelson Mandela as the first, put forward by Nelson Mandela to be put the first chief prosecutor. I think we have to combine on the separate roles we have, respect each other, because that's one of the unique things of justice. Why we say, my learned friend, it's not ad hominem attacks. It's not about who shines the brightest in the courtroom. It should be which is the best argument and where's the truth, and allow that to prevail. And I think that's why I think the bar is a very interesting profession, and one that I feel very privileged to be part of. I'm very grateful to that.
1: Now, France, Germany, Italy, Poland, and Austria have all signaled they wouldn't enforce the warrant on their territory. Netanyahu's flown over the airspace of multiple ICC members of member states en route to the United States with no consequence. If the warrants you've issued against a sitting head of government are ignored by the court's own member states, what was actually achieved by issuing them?
0: You know, there's an international obligation to those states that sign up to the Rome Statute to cooperate with the court and to fulfill their Rome Statute obligations. It's not the case that there's been universal compliance. There were cases in the past when Omar al-Bashir, the former president of Sudan, went to a country and was not arrested. There have been cases more recently in the Libya situation where a secret warrant, was unsealed and the individual was arrested in Italy and then released and flown back to Libya. There have been, the examples you've given as well. I just think, look, countries have decisions to make. And there's a saying that I very much like, judges try cases and cases try judges. I think the same applies at the international level, that the states who create these courts, who promise that there will be justice through the prism of cases, will be seen to cooperate fully, partially, inadequately, or not at all. And that has consequences to their standing internationally, but also people around the world, I think, also are fed up to the back teeth with promises made and promises broken. They want to see change and they want to see more humanity, not only for themselves, but for the wider world, because we're all interconnected. We are one large ecosystem.
1: On the topic of one broad ecosystem, how does the fact that, many global powers with tremendous military power, such as the United States, China, Russia, India, and Israel, are not parties to the Rome Statute? So how does this impact on the effectiveness of the ICC to respond to genocide, crimes against humanity, war crimes, and any crime of aggression? How can we interlink in this ecosystem, as you said, if there are people who simply cannot be touched?
0: Two things. It's a great question. It's a work in progress. Some countries, Ukraine was not a state party. It made something called a declaration, Article 12.3 declaration. And that's how we opened the case. But they then ratified the Rome Statute once they got to know how the court worked. Libya, which is not a state party, we had jurisdiction because the Security Council gave jurisdiction. And when I announced in one of my last reports that I intended to find a way to foster complementarity, accelerate our investigations, but find a roadmap to closing the situation with some success for the victims and deliverables, Libya decided to invoke, remarkably, Article 12.3 of the statute. They said, no, we want to involve ourselves. And that familiarity, that cooperation can build trust that can lead to states joining. the big powers have their concerns. We have the United Kingdom, we have France, we have Germany, we have Italy, of course, but we don't have some very populous countries and big powers. But we also see in other international conventions, for example, the 1966 conventions on international civil and political rights and others, that for many years China and the United States were not state parties. After it operated sufficiently and the system matured, they also ratified. And then it's about compliance, how full it is and all the rest of it. So I just think, look, there's no real option. We can't and shouldn't force states to come to some common ground about these elemental considerations of humanity. It shouldn't be a hard sell to say, look, guys, who's in favor of genocide? And if not, who's against it? And let's work together. I always said that these are quintessential American values, life, liberty, and the pursuit of happiness. We proclaim these truths to be self-evident that all people are created equal. By the same token, these are values of all cultures, of all people. So there's a great cause for many states to revisit it, but they have to become familiar. We also have to perform better. We have to deliver more, preach less, and show that there is some willingness by the institution and the states that execute cooperation to make sure there's not selectivity and that there is due process and there's not going to be the triumph of politics over principle. Because if that's the case, if you can just make up a process, if you can just get the results you want, why on earth would a state submit to a foreign court and a foreign jurisdiction? It'd be madness. So this is why you've got to have independent judges, an independent process, and due process through all stages. That's one of the litmus tests to the confidence any people will have in their courts or in their legal system, whether that's at a local level, a regional level, you know, a national level, or an international level. One does hope that in the high offices of state, in the capitals of the world, sober reflection and consideration will win the day. Logic, reason, and legality will win the day. We need more light and less heat, meaning more reason and less passion or unbridled passion in world affairs if we're going to pull back from the abyss of ever greater conflagrations and ever greater misery.
1: If you leave office and not one of the warrants you've issued against a sitting head of state or government, Putin, Netanyahu, Meng Onghyang, has been executed, would you still regard your tenure as a success?
0: Well, that's for other people to determine. I think the court already and the registry and the judges and the staff take great credit. We have a former head of state in terms of President Duterte that's currently had a case confirmed and has been committed for trial. But I think what we do is follow the evidence. And when judges issue warrants, states have a responsibility. We don't have a police force, we don't have an army. They have an obligation to try to find means to execute those warrants. And I think this is the most important thing by the court by far. People around the world should say and feel that their lives matter. And we're not driven by extraneous consideration about who's in favor and who's out of favor, who's in fashion, who's out of fashion. We don't sway with which way the political winds blow. We try to navigate according to the winds of legality, not the winds of expediency. And I think that's ultimately that will lead to an ever maturing of the ICC as an institution and certainly of the office.
1: Thank you very, very much for joining us.
0: Thank you for having me.
2: 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He spoke at the Oxford Union in Oxford, UK in May. The moderator was Arwa El-Rayes. Karim Khan is a British lawyer and the third prosecutor of the International Criminal Court, the ICC. In June, he was accused of sexual misconduct and has been suspended from his position pending further investigation. He denies all charges and says the allegations against him are politically motivated. The ICC's governing body said its decision to suspend Khan was, quote, not an indication of the final outcome, unquote. The ICC's governing body, the Assembly of State Parties, will decide Karim Khan's status. 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I'm David Barsamian. 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
4: Hey, Ken.
3: What's about our new show?
4: So what's the name of the show?
3: I think it's Trash or Treasure.
4: Trash or Treasure?
3: Yeah, Trash or Treasure.
4: Treasure.
3: Treasure.
4: Treasure.
3: Treasure.
4: Treasure.
3: Trash or Treasure.
4: Trash or
3: Treasure.
4: Treasure.
3: Yeah, Treasure.
4: Treasure.
3: Trash or
4: Treasure.
3: Trash or Treasure. Trash or Treasure.
4: So, let me get this straight.
3: Yeah, okay. Go ahead.
4: Play records.
3: Yeah, yeah.
4: And then...
3: We talk about them.
4: Aren't we just playing records?
3: No, we talk about them. We talk about the records that we play. And then...
4: So you're going to donate your records to WOMR?
3: Well, yeah. I mean, if they're not good...
4: Oh, WOMR has a record store.
3: Yeah, it does. Absolutely.
4: That's cool.
3: Yeah, it's very cool. I think we... You know, if it's not treasure, then...
4: I'm Fred.
3: Oh, you're Fred. Yeah,
4: that's Ken.
3: Yeah, I'm Ken. Yeah, what happens just there?
4: Sure. This is Trash or...
3: Trash or Treasure. Yeah, Trash or
4: Treasure.
3: Trash or...
4: Trash or Treasure.
3: Trash or Treasure.
4: Yeah. Trash or Treasure.
3: That, we said that already. Trash or Treasure. Yeah, that's the name of the show.
4: Yeah.
3: Yeah, yeah.
4: I like it.
3: Well, I like it.
4: That's
3: too.
4: A cool idea.
3: Yeah, it's a cool idea. Yeah, that's absolutely...
4: So do you keep some of the records?
3: Well, I keep the ones that I like.
4: Well, you keep a lot of records.
3: I keep the ones that are treasures, you know?
4: And then
3: we donate the other ones.
4: How do we donate to WMR Records?
3: Well, we just donate them.
4: Just leave them outside Maddie's door.
3: That's right.
4: All right.
3: Yeah,
4: that sounds good to me.
3: It's a good way to do it. I mean, that's how it works.
4: Yeah.
3: Yeah. So
4: can I bring some of my records?
3: Absolutely.
4: Oh, cool.
3: Yeah, I mean, why not?
4: I don't want to give up too many. But
3: no, you shouldn't.
4: There's some that I would love to get rid of.
3: Yeah.
4: Or would be happy.
3: Yeah, you could get rid of some. I mean, why not? You know, if you don't need them.
4: Well, this sounds like a fun show, Ken. How often are we on the air?
3: Every 2 weeks. We're on every 2 weeks. Yeah.
4: How often are we on the air?
3: Every 2 weeks. I just said that.
4: Monday nights.
3: Monday nights.
4: Every other Monday night.
3: Yeah, every other Monday night.
4: From 9 to 11.
3: 9 to 11.
4: Is that right?
3: That's right, 9 to 11 p.m.
4: From 9 to 11
3: p.m. P.m., let's say that. P.m.
4: Every other Monday night from 9 to 11.
3: Every other Monday night from 9 to 11.
4: Well, that should be easy to remember.
3: I can remember it. Can you?
5: You know,
6: it's not getting old for me.
5: It's still amusing.
6: It's
5: still amusing.
6: Cracks me up.
5: Yeah. I hopefully people out there, if anybody's listening, maybe it's still amusing for them.
6: I'm Fred.
5: I'm Ken. And you're listening to WOMR 92.1 FM Provincetown, WFMR 91.3 Orleans, streaming worldwide at WOMR.org and on the WOMR app, of course. And you can give us a call, 508-487-2619. And this is called Trash or Treasure.
6: That's what it is.
5: And we did this little promo. There's a story. If you don't know the story behind the promo, there's a story behind the promo.
6: Well, we did the promo.
5: We did the promo, and then it was kind of long, and then we cut it down. But then we used the long one at the beginning of our show, but it was kind of too long, so we sped it up.
6: Yeah,
5: that's pretty much the story.
6: Kind of the story. Yeah.
5: So how are you doing, Fred?
6: I'm doing well. How about you?
5: I'm doing great. Just had an afternoon gig today.
6: Yeah.
5: With the. Fantastic bass player, Sue Goldberg.
6: Sue Goldberg is the best.
5: The best, absolutely. And at Bobolas, at the last season of Bobolas, last summer season.
6: Yeah. And our fine group with Chandler Travis gets started on Thursday there.
5: Thursday night, yeah. So it was fun. We had a lot of people came
6: nice.
5: By.
6: Nice.
5: Yeah.
6: That's great.
5: And I don't know. They liked it. Go figure.
6: It seems like they've got – that's going to be a – you've got a few different bands here.
5: It's an afternoon thing, yeah.
6: Yeah,
5: I think there's an afternoon, 3 to 5.
6: Yeah.
5: I'm not sure if every day or if most days. I know that Wednesday is Damon Gorham.
6: Okay. Oh, yeah.
5: Yeah. And
6: yeah, Sarah Burrell's playing it maybe Tuesdays.
5: Is that right? Yeah.
6: I think so.
5: Yeah, so I think they might be covered all the days. I'm not sure.
6: It's exciting.
5: It's a good idea. You know, 3 to 5 p.m. I mean, it's good. You go just hang, have a drink, whatever, have something to eat, and listen to some music.
6: Listen to music.
5: And it's just a smaller group. So we had a duo, and there's some solos. And
6: it's going to be great.
5: Yeah.
6: It's a nice idea.
5: So there you go. And then, yeah, Thursday with Chandler. We'll both be there.
6: What, you're going to be there too?
5: I am.
6: Nice. Excellent.
5: Yeah.
6: Excellent.
5: Yeah. So, but that's not the task at hand.
6: No. The task at hand is to play records.
5: We're playing records.
6: And then we're going to decide whether we want to keep them.
5: Yeah.
6: Or donate them to the WOMR record store.
5: Yeah. Yeah.
6: I have a couple here.
5: You have a couple here.
6: Just a couple. Two to start off with.
5: Oh, we're going to start with two. Okay.
6: Yeah. Because that's how many turntables we have.
5: Well, that's
6: how we do it. A
5: perfect fit.
6: Yeah. First one is Bloodwind Pig.
5: Right.
6: A Head Rings Out.
5: Yeah.
6: Which features a pig head with a ring in his nose and a joint in his, I think it's a joint.
5: I'm pretty sure it's hand-rolled. A joint. Yeah.
6: Sunglasses.
5: Yeah.
6: And headphones.
5: Yeah.
6: Just like us. We have headphones, but no sunglasses.
5: Yeah. And we don't have a joint.
6: Don't have a joint. Or a ring in my nose.
5: Yeah. Yeah. Bloodwind Pig was a band that I was, they were a pretty cool band. I don't remember a lot about them, but I remember liking them.
6: Yeah, so, I don't remember anything about this album. It was apparently originally owned by somebody named David and gifted by Ka? There's a little, to David from the Cardinals' mistress with love. And there's a smiley face.
5: Wait, that's somebody's mistress? Wait, let's see this.
6: The Cardinals' mistress. So I think it might have been a nickname, but who knows.
5: The Cardinal... that might not say mistress.
6: Really?
5: What do you think? The Cardinals. Yeah, I don't know. It's hard to say. There's a happy face, though.
6: There is a happy face.
5: So that's good.
6: And it says with love.
5: Yeah. Hard to know what that says.
6: Anyway, so we're going to hear the track See My Way.
5: Okay.
6: And then we're going to hear from, I have like four or five Blood, Sweat, and Tears albums, and we're going to hear at least from a couple of them.
5: What track are we going to hear from that first album?
6: From Blood, Sweat, and Tears, we're going to hear I Can't Quit Her, vocals and songwriting by the great Al Kooper.
5: Al Kooper. Okay. Well, here's Bloodwind Pig. Trash or Treasure, you're tuned in.

0: Well, this just tells me that I need to listen to more of the first Blood, Sweat, and Tears albums, because that was, I really enjoyed that.
1: That was,
0: and it's, you know, so much different than their second album.
1: Way different, because, I mean, probably because of the change of personnel, right?
0: Yeah.
1: I mean, Al Kooper left and David Clayton Thomas got in there singing.
0: Right. He's not on this first album.
1: No.
0: I mean, I think Al Kooper's still around on the second. Yeah, he plays on.
1: Is he?
0: Yeah.
1: Oh, I didn't realize.
0: I mean,
1: that.
0: He's listed here on a few things. But yeah, it's definitely David Clayton Thomas.
1: A lot rockier.
0: Yeah, it is. Yeah.
1: Maybe, I mean, you know, there was this kind of thing between Blood, Sweat, and Tears and Chicago, the two like horn bands.
0: Mm.
1: And Chicago had kind of this like incredible rock kind of sensibility. And Blood, Sweat, and Tears was a little more on the kind of jazz side of things, maybe.
0: Yeah.
1: You know?
0: Talk about radical differences. Chicago, like,
1: yeah,
0: from their early stuff where they were doing, like, you know, like Terry Katz guitar, uh-huh, stuff. That stuff was like,
1: yeah
0: just on fire.
1: Yeah, totally.
0: Yeah,
1: yeah.
0: And then, well, they got kind of poppy, and
1: they did. You know, most people do. Most
0: they
1: bands
0: do. Yeah.
1: Do. They get poppy.
0: Yeah.
1: You know, they should just stop.
0: They should just stop.
1: Just stop. You know, I mean, you don't need to do that. I don't know. But yeah.
0: So I'm going to keep both of those. I really like the Bloodwind Pig.
1: Bloodwind Pig, yeah, that was cool.
0: And
1: yeah.
0: I really loved this. This first album was great. That was,
1: yeah, really good. I think I told you I saw Bloodwind Pig at some,
0: yeah,
1: point. I think at the Fillmore East,
0: amazing,
1: in New York,
0: but, with Rhinoceros. You said,
1: I think it was a show. I don't remember if they were on that show. I saw Procol Harum with Rhinoceros, and there was a third band. I think it was Bloodwind Pig.
0: Wow.
1: Yeah. So there you go. I was younger then. I'm so much older now.
0: Now. Yeah.
1: All
0: so
1: right.
0: What do you got?
1: Well, we're going to move on to some jazz. Speaking of jazz.
0: All right.
1: This is an album on Fantasy, the Bill Evans Trio, with guests Lee Konitz and Warren Marsh.
0: All right.
1: Yeah. The trio consisting of Bill Evans, Eddie Gomez is playing bass, and the drummer is Elliot Zygmunt. And who, I don't know that I know of Elliot Zygmunt. Maybe he was well known, but I didn't know him. Let's see. We're going to hear the Cole Porter piece, Night and Day.
0: I love that one.
1: Yeah. I mean, it's a classic. It's there's all these songs on here, Every Time We Say Goodbye, Pensativa, Speak Low, When I Fall in Love. We're going to hear Night and Day, Cole Porter, partly because I wanted to just mention that there's this Cole Porter tribute concert that's going to take place in the middle of August at the Truro Meeting House up by Town Hall in Truro. It's going to be the Saturday the 15th of August. And there are going to be quite a number of area notable vocalists and then a backing band doing all Cole Porter stuff.
0: Cool.
1: And Cole Porter, did we talk about this already? Cole Porter did spend a fair amount of time in the Outer Cape.
0: I don't think I knew that, but I think you did mention that, and I didn't know it then either.
1: Oh, well, and you still don't know it. Well, it's a good thing we repeat
0: things. Now it sounds
1: familiar. Yeah, now the third time you'll remember it.
0: Be like, oh, yeah, I knew that.
1: Let's see, what do we? And then we're going to play something from this amazing Pablo release with Ella Fitzgerald and Oscar Peterson. I mean, Ella.
0: Oh, goodness.
1: It's called Ella and Oscar. And what did I cue up? Did I cue something? Oh, I didn't cue up anything.
0: I haven't queued it up yet.
1: I think we'll hear, I don't know, maybe April in Paris.
0: That's good.
1: You know, yeah, it's a good song.
0: Yeah.
1: I think April in Paris. So let's, you got anything else you want to say?
0: No, I got nothing.
1: Got nothing? Okay.
0: I got nothing.
1: Here we go. Where am I on that?
0: One, I think.

0: I think somebody needs to let her know that it's actually June and we're in Provincetown. I don't know what's going on.
1: It's
0: there.
1: June in Provincetown.
0: Yeah, it doesn't have quite the ring, I guess. But that was Ella Fitzgerald and Oscar Peterson from a Pablo release from when? I don't know. From when? Doesn't say. Oh, 1976.
1: Mm.
0: Yeah.
1: All right.
0: I'm gonna open myself up to potential pushback, but I don't think that Ella was at her top form.
1: Yeah, I don't know. It was fine.
0: Yeah,
1: but it was not her finest moment.
0: Yeah. So anyway, I might donate that. But
1: all right.
0: And before that was like.
1: Bill Evans,
0: that was pretty cool.
1: That was beautiful.
0: With the two saxophones, saxophonists.
1: Yes.
0: Or saxophonists.
1: Yeah, you say saxophonists.
0: I do say that a lot. And people have like yelled at me. Like, what is this? It's saxophonists. And I'm like, or they actually didn't yell at me. They sort of chuckled. They say, oh, saxophonists.
1: I had heard a Canadian disc jockey say that. And and then I heard you say it, and I was like, I thought it was maybe a Canadian
0: thing.
1: European thing.
0: Yeah, I don't know. I just thought, I don't know why I say it. Anyway, well, you know, I'm sure people are very.
1: I say sax player.
0: Well, that's the way to go.
1: Yeah, yeah.
0: That's good. I like that. Well, while we're on the subject of whatever we're on the subject of, what subject we're on, I don't know.
1: That's a nice segue, right?
0: Yeah, that's going to say, we're going to segue right into it. Tickets are available for the 12th annual Cape Cod Women's Music Festival taking place on June 27th. That's coming right up at the Payamet Performing Arts Center in Truro. This year's festival will feature local and regional talent, including Gentlemen Brawlers, Vanna Pacella, Sarah Burrell, Moselle, Drama Queens, Katie Flynn, and Martha Campbell. The festival's emceed by Zoe Lewis. Doors open at 6 and the show starts at 7. 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Business sponsorships are still available, and as always, proceeds from this event will benefit the Cape Wellness Collaborative. And, you know, I did not know. I was kind of like, what's Gentlemen Brawlers?
1: Yeah.
0: And what are they doing on this list? I kind of like... and I looked them up, and they're a what did it say? Afro funk and
1: party. They were like it was like a dance party thing.
0: A dance thing, Afro funk and something. I forget what it's.
1: And they're from like Brooklyn or something like that, New York City somewhere.
0: Yeah, Afro funk and indie dance music. Yeah, they're from Brooklyn, so that should be fun.
1: Yeah.
0: Well, I mean, with all these other musicians, I mean, amazing. 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
1: Never.
0: 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You can remember that, right? I know I can.
1: I know I can.
0: 866-WOMR-123. 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
1: Me?
0: And sustaining members like Hank
1: Just
0: and
1: like
0: Andy,
1: me.
0: Mary Ellen Kaiser, Gus and Ollie, Jackie Riley, DJ Fred. That's you.
1: That is me.
0: Maureen in Brewster in memory of her favorite sailor, Jane Lavoie, and Joanne Burns.
1: So not like me, but actually me.
0: Actually you.
1: Yeah, you actually.
0: WOMR is powered by community, and right now your support matters more than ever. 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
1: Yeah.
0: See what I did there?
1: Yeah, you did.
0: I switched it up.
1: Oh, I didn't even notice you.
0: Yeah, I switched it up because I wanted to just change it up.
1: That was nice.
0: I wanted to make it different.
1: That's good. I didn't.
0: Different. Yeah.
1: Kind of went completely over my head.
0: Well, you know. All right. Well, yeah. Are you listening? Are you listening to what
1: listening.
0: We're doing?
1: I was listening.
0: I mean, we're trying to do a show here, you know.
1: Oh man, yeah. I was wondering what was going on.
0: And so, speaking of which, you're listening to Trash or Treasure.
1: Trash or Treasure. That's, right. That's the name of the show. It's I'm Fred. That's Ken.
0: Yeah, I'm Ken. That's Fred.
1: And we're listening to, we're playing our records, our vinyl records, kind of going alphabetically through our collection.
0: Yes, we are.
1: And
0: Through each of our collections.
1: Each of our collections.
0: And you are on the B's.
1: I'm on the B's. You're the second time through in the F's.
0: I'm on the E's. Oh, what? The E's.
1: Do you have that under Ella or Fitzgerald?
0: Oh, you're right. Wait, what? I have Bill Evans. Yeah. Oh, and Ella Fitzgerald. Yeah, you're right.
1: Okay.
0: It's late.
1: I'm just checking.
0: I had a long day.
1: I know. It's great. So, yeah, I'm in the B's, the BLs to be specific. And we are listening to Blood, Sweat, and Tears.
0: So we're going to do a bunch of... How many Blood, Sweat, and Tears albums do you have?
1: I think I have five. And I actually want to listen to... We're going to hear tracks from the second album, which is called Blood, Sweat, and Tears. The first album was called Child is Father to the Man. And then the third album is called Blood, Sweat, and Tears 3. There isn't a 2. The 2 is Blood, Sweat, and Tears.
0: That's confusing.
1: I know.
0: Yeah.
1: Then I have one from like a later period.
0: I think we should write to somebody.
1: That was like 1977 or something like that, or 79. That's like Blood, Sweat, and Tears featuring David Clayton Thomas. And
0: really?
1: I kind of want to hear a track on it because I think I'm probably going to want to, there's definitely a good chance that will go in the pot.
0: Well, you know, that whole David Clayton Thomas thing, it was like he was, at some point, he wanted to be like, you know, the name.
1: Right.
0: You know, David Clayton Thomas with Blood, Sweat, and Tears.
1: Apparently, he left the band after, say, like the third or fourth album.
0: Yeah.
1: And then came back.
0: Yeah.
1: And then it was Blood, Sweat, and Tears featuring David Clayton Thomas.
0: Yes. Yeah. He had a good lawyer.
1: Yeah. Yeah. And he wasn't even an original member.
0: Yeah. Yeah.
1: So what's up with that?
0: I know. What?
1: Anyway, so from the second album, which is called Blood, Sweat, and Tears, we're going to hear God Bless the Child.

0: That was from the album Brand New Day by Blood, Sweat, and Tears, featuring David Clayton Thomas. That was Give Me That Wine, written by John Hendricks.
1: Yeah. Kind of a departure for the band, right? I was not familiar with this album.
0: Yeah, I don't. I think this is probably going to go to the WOMR record store.
1: Yeah.
0: You know, I think it's.
1: In other words, it's trash.
0: For me, I don't think it's an album.
1: No, I know. I just want it to be annoying.
0: Yes, exactly. Yeah. Before that, we heard the Richard Manuel tune "Lonesome Susie."
1: That was from
0: Blood, Sweat, and Tears 3. It started off so beautiful.
1: It was really beautiful.
0: And then he got went a little over the top on
1: he
0: it.
1: He did, but it's still, I think, but what a gorgeous tune, right?
0: Yeah, it's a gorgeous, gorgeous tune. I guess originally on music from Big Pink. I just don't remember that.
1: Yeah.
0: This album, 3, I'm going to try and listen to the rest of it, because there's a couple other tracks that I'm kind of curious about. They do a version of Heidi Ho, which is a Jerry Goffin and Carole King song. Mm-hmm. Lucretia McKeevil, which was, I think, the big hit off of this. They cover Fire and Rain. And then they have a medley of Symphony for the Devil with Sympathy for the Devil.
1: Which, you know, you kind of really got to listen to that. I mean, I've never heard it.
0: Yeah.
1: I've never heard it.
0: Kind of curious about that.
1: Really curious, yeah.
0: So, yeah, I think we're going to keep that one for a while. Uh-huh. And then we started off with a really amazing arrangement by Dick Halligan of God Bless the Child.
1: Yeah,
0: from Blood, Sweat, and Tears, their second album.
1: Really beautiful.
0: Yep. Yeah. So really. I'm going to keep that one too.
1: All right. Good. Well, we're making progress here.
0: All right.
1: Yeah.
0: And we are.
1: I think we want to listen to this right now.
0: That one? That one right there?
1: This one, we're going to listen to this.
0: All right.

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2: Live.
1: Live right here down in Provincetown, right here on Commercial Street. The phone number, 508-487-2619. We'll be here for about another hour and playing all the hits.
2: All of them.
1: Yeah.
2: Every single
1: more.
2: One.
1: And we'll be talking about them, too. And the next things that we're going to play are from my collection of The Four Seasons, which, you know, kind of, I guess, shows my age.
2: Wow.
1: It kind of does. When I was a kid, I was a big fan of The Four Seasons. I don't know why. I don't know what it was about them that I liked, but a lot of people liked them.
2: Yeah, they were very good.
1: They were great. And so we're going to start off, it's kind of reverse order. We're going to hear more golden hits of The Four Seasons. That's this release on VJ Records. And then we're going to hear golden hits of The Four Seasons. And then we're going to hear some other hits, you know, best hits or something.
2: Best
1: I don't
2: hits.
1: Know. Maybe not in that order. But I think what we're going to hear from more golden hits of The Four Seasons is Silhouettes.
2: Oh, nice.
1: Silhouettes. Yeah,
2: right.
1: That's kind of a cool song. And
2: yeah.
1: It's got a story. It's a story.
2: It is a story song.
1: Songs can, you know, can tell a story.
2: Yes.
1: And I think from the next album we're going to listen to, I'd like to play the song Ragdoll.
2: Oh, classic.
1: Yeah. Classic song. So if you have any, questions, Fred?
2: I do not.
1: Okay, so if you have any if anybody else has any questions, see, if Fred had a question, he would just ask.
2: That's right.
1: But you have a question out there, you have to call. And the number 508-487-2619. It's not a lot different. And it's not even that much harder.
2: No.
1: But, you know, just pointing that out.
2: That's really nice of you.
1: Well, you know, just
2: In case you were unclear on the concept.
1: In case you were. Okay, so here's Four Seasons from more golden hits of The Four Seasons. This is called Silhouettes.

0: I dig it.
1: That's the Four Seasons.
0: I like the Four Seasons.
1: Frankie Valli, et cetera.
0: You're going to keep that, right?
1: I think I'm going to keep all three of those.
0: You should. You should.
1: Three albums. I mean, this is part of my upbringing, my formative years. You know, and the thing that's always got me is that as a musician, as an improvising musician and a composer, you know, you got to think that everything that you've listened to, especially things you listen to a lot when mm-hmm. you were young, comes out in your you do, what you play, what you write, whatever, in your creative work. And so I'm sure that there's some Four Seasons in some of what I've been playing and doing. So we heard from More Golden Hits by the Four Seasons. We heard Silhouettes.
0: Yeah.
1: And then from the Four Seasons Gold Vault of Hits.
0: The Gold Vault of Hits.
1: Gold Vault of Hits.
0: All right.
1: There they are. They're sitting in a gold vault.
0: They are.
1: With hits, you know.
0: Yeah.
1: We heard Ragdoll. You know, I was a very economical young person. And so I didn't buy the albums when they came out. I bought the best of.
0: Yeah, yeah, absolutely.
1: You know, why would you not buy
0: them? Right.
1: And then from Golden Hits of the Four Seasons. We heard Marlena, a Bob Gaudio composition. So that's what we heard. And on there, there's some interesting stuff.
0: I like
1: stuff
0: Marlena here. A lot.
1: Yeah. And that falsetto thing, is that Frankie Valli, I guess, right?
0: Yeah, I think so. Yeah. I like the backing vocals, the oop, yeah. oop, dee,
1: yeah. Yeah. Yeah. They were kind of a bridge, the Four Seasons, kind of a bridge between the boy groups and girl groups, you know, the vocal groups.
0: Yeah.
1: And the rock era, yeah. You know, the rock and roll era. They're kind of like, they kind of had their foot in both camps, but they were, you know. Anyway, Four Seasons. There you go.
0: Excellent.
1: Yeah. What you got planned there,
0: so,
1: Fred?
0: The first one we got, this is Bloodshot Bill, who's still around. I think Chandler and Belinda went.
1: Bloodshot Bill?
0: Bloodshot Bill. I think he's sort of a rockabilly guy, noisy guy.
1: Okay.
0: He's on all the instruments. This is recorded from... in 2012 to 2014 up in Montreal, and it's on Norton Records out of New York. And we're going to hear the track Shook Shake, which is the title track of the album, Shook Shake. And then after that, from the Super Session album with Mike Bloomfield, Al Kooper, and Stephen Stills,
1: yeah,
0: we're going to hear from side one, we're going to hear Albert Shuffle.
1: Okay, great, let's do it.

0: Oh, so that was Al Kooper and Mike Bloomfield from the Super Session album. Mike Bloomfield, Al Kooper, Stephen Stills. Mike Bloomfield playing guitar on side one, Stephen Stills on side two, all with Al Kooper on keyboards, Harvey Brooks on bass, Eddie Ho on drums. That was Albert Shuffle, opening track of the album. No horn arrangements by Joey Scott and Al Kooper, but I don't see any listing of who the horn players are.
1: Well, isn't that, oh man, does that really bug me?
0: There's an 11-minute version of Donovan's Season of the Witch on the Stephen Stills side.
1: Wow.
0: Yeah.
1: Can we hear that now?
0: Sure, if you want.
1: I think I remember that from my past.
0: Yeah. Oh, it says, the music on this record was performed spontaneously by the personnel as listed. The horns were added later as an afterthought. Al Kooper.
1: That's what it says, as an afterthought.
0: It does. It says that.
1: You know, I was already pissed off a little bit.
0: Yeah, exactly. Oh, my goodness. Wow. Before that, we heard Shook Shake, title track from a Bloodshot Bill album from 2014. I think I'm going to keep it for now, but it's on the short list of things to come.
1: On the short list.
0: I have some friends who are Bloodshot Bill fans who might be interested in it, so.
1: Yeah, Bloodshot Bill fans. I didn't know that was a thing.
0: Apparently it's a thing.
1: Huh. Okay. You know what? I'm going to read some things. Maybe just this one thing. This is a Town Crier announcement.
0: All right.
1: Town Crier.
0: Yeah, Town Crier.
1: The East Ham Visitors Services Board. 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Okay, I get it. Invites you to the summer concert series on Windmill Green. These free, family-friendly outdoor concerts take place every Monday through Labor Day on Route 6 across from Town Hall. And you'll see a big windmill there if you're not familiar with the area. June and July concerts begin at 7 p.m., August shows at 6 p.m., and September concerts at 5 p.m. Gosh, there's a lot to remember here.
0: That's a lot to remember.
1: Bring a blanket, beach chair, and picnic and enjoy live music on East Ham's historic Village Green. Rain cancellations are posted by 4 p.m. on the East Ham Cape Cod and East Ham Community Space Facebook pages.
0: Wow.
1: Oh, man. And the summer lineup includes, I'm not going to read the dates, but this coming Monday, I guess a week from today, is that right? A week from today, yes.
0: Yes,
1: what's
0: the 29th?
1: Yes, the 29th.
0: Yeah.
1: Coastal Wreck. You know them?
0: I do not.
1: Then the next week, July 6th, Cape Cod Moonlighters Big Band. Then the next week, the

0: are hard to say. But so I'm going to play from a, this is a promo from A&M Records. It has a bunch of different bands. It's got 12 tracks from 12 different groups. And, you know, one of the groups happens to be Bloodwind Pig.
1: Hey!
0: Which
1: Fred, we started off
0: with. Off with that, yeah. And so we're going to hear Drive Me from Bloodwind Pig. Also on this are Fairport Convention, Cat Stevens, Ron Davies, Lambert and Nutty Comb. Do you remember them?
1: No.
0: Quincy Jones, Father and Gay. Free.
1: Cool.
0: We might move on to Free next, actually. Spooky Tooth, Lee Michaels, Humble Pie, The Move. Some pretty cool bands.
1: Yeah.
0: So let's listen to this Bloodwind Pig track called Drive Me. And then I think we're going to listen to something from Free, from the band Free.
1: Oh, nice.
0: After this.
1: All right.
0: Okay.

0: Wow.
1: That's pretty beautiful.
0: That was pretty beautiful indeed, yeah.
1: The band Free was Paul Rodgers, Andy Frazier, Paul Kossoff, and Simon Kirk, two of whom went on to form Bad Company. I think just two of them. And Fred just looked up who the flute player was, because I'm like, who was the flute player?
0: Yeah.
1: It's what all I care about really these days is flutes and saxophones. But that was Chris Wood.
0: From Traffic.
1: From Traffic.
0: Yeah.
1: Yeah, beautiful flute playing.
0: Yeah, that's really gorgeous.
1: Yeah, and before that...
0: really nice singing on that, too.
1: Yeah.
0: I mean, it's like really not what you think from Paul Rodgers.
1: Yeah, and I think the rest of the album is a little more rockin'. They say, I looked up their Wikipedia page, known for a stripped-down, bluesy, hard rock sound that served as a major precursor to the 70s arena rock and heavy metal movements.
0: Yep.
1: The band Free. Before that, we heard from this compilation album, kind of a promo album from Atlantic Records, I think, and we heard a track from Bloodwind Pig, who had a saxophone player in the band. So right on.
0: Yeah.
1: Yeah.
0: And you've decided to donate that to the...
1: I'm going
0: to
1: donate that. Store. I mean, there's some really cool stuff on there, but it's all over the map. And I don't know.
0: Yeah.
1: I'm just thinking there are albums that I kind of think they're great, but I don't think I'm ever going to listen to it again.
0: I get that.
1: You know,
0: I actually decided to donate the Bloodshot Bill album to the record store as well.
1: Okay. Well, I think that's noble of you.
0: Well, you know.
1: Well, you're
0: the least I could do.
1: You're a noble guy.
0: I mean, at times.
1: So you are listening to Trash or Treasure. You know, people might have just tuned in.
0: That's true. They might have.
1: They might not know. What is this?
0: I'm Fred, and that's Ken.
1: I'm Ken, yeah.
0: Yep, and I'm Fred.
1: Yeah.
0: And this is Trash or Treasure.
1: Trash or Treasure. We're on every other week, every other Monday.
0: From 9 to 11 p.m.
1: Yeah, p.m.
0: Let's say that.
1: Wasn't going to do it. I was not going to do it. All right.
0: And we listen to our records. We're playing our records, and we are decide whether we should keep them or donate them to WOMR.
1: Yeah, and there's also a healthy dose of just kind of chatting.
0: Yes, there's
1: catching up. I mean, we see each other, you know, every other week, and got to catch up and say hi.
0: It's
1: what's
0: nice.
1: Up? You know, how you doing? What's going on?
0: Yeah.
1: Yeah. So.
0: I've got a couple things to play.
1: Well, that's why we're here.
0: Isn't it, though?
1: Yeah.
0: So I have two albums by rapper Curtis Blow, Ego Trip, and what's this other one? This other one is called Kingdom Blow. So we're going to get started off on, I think, on turntable one with 8 Million Stories from the Curtis Blow album Ego Trip. This features Run DMC guesting on this particular track.
1: Okay.
2: There are 8 million stories in a naked city.

0: Two tracks by Curtis Blow.
1: Yeah.
0: And that last track is called I'm Chillin'. It's from the album Kingdom Blow, and I'm going to keep that one.
1: That's
0: but
1: cool.
0: But the other one, and that featured the band Trouble Funk, at least members of Trouble Funk, playing studio live stuff, live backing music. And the first track was from Ego Trippin'. It was called 8 Million Stories, featured Run DMC. And yeah, it feels... I think there are better Curtis Blow tracks than
1: that. Like the one we just heard.
0: Like the one we just heard. And his early stuff, like which was These Are the Breaks, was, you know, revolutionary. So I have a copy of that, I think, digitally that I'll, you know, I played from time to time. And I love his voice, mm-hmm. but that album just was leaving me flat.
1: So. I agree with you.
0: So, yeah. But I'm going to keep Kingdom Blow.
1: Okay.
0: All right. What do you got?
1: I've got Funkadelic.
0: All right.
1: Yeah, Funkadelic, One Nation Under a Groove, and with the just amazing artwork on the cover. I bought this from Stereo Jacks for $1.99.
0: I had an album that I got at Stereo Jacks for $1.99.
1: Wow, maybe it's the same one. I don't know.
0: No, it was. I think it was one of the Blood, Sweat, and Tears albums.
1: Oh, I see. I thought maybe the same one. So I've been looking through this to decide what to play. And I decided on Groove Allegiance.
0: All right.
1: It's a Pledge of Groove Allegiance to the Funk, the United Funk of Funkadelic, of Funkadelica. Defunct. Today, Funk of the United Funk of Funkadelica. Those are some of the lyrics. I'm just reading.
0: I'm all over it.
1: And by the way, Fred, I just do want to say I hope you had a good summer.
0: A good summer?
1: Yeah.
0: It's done. It's
1: kind of. I mean, look, it got cold, really got super cold. Yeah, cold today.
0: I think it's going to get warm again.
1: Oh, you think it is?
0: I think it might.
1: I think so. I don't know. Okay.
0: It's still June, buddy.
1: Oh, yeah, it is still June.
0: And this is June weather.
1: Yeah, okay. Well, it got really chilly.
0: It got a little chilly, yeah.
1: I just wanted to throw that in there.
0: Yeah.
1: I'm not sure why. Okay, we probably have time for this one and maybe one more quick one. So let's listen to this Funkadelic.

About that time, they asked me, where was I going, you know? I said, well, you have to be reasonable. It's, you know, I've never been away from home before. And besides, they gave me a good deal. And I think that Funkadelica is, you know, the nation that, you know, I would like to

0: And it looks like we're going to have to get out of here.
1: Time to get out of here?
0: It's going to be time to get out of here.
1: All right.
0: So that's funkadelic.
1: It was a nice night.
0: It was a nice night. And we'll have another one in a couple of weeks.
1: 2 weeks.
0: 2 weeks from now.
1: Every 2 weeks.
0: What is that? That's going to be the beginning of July, isn't
1: it? It's in July, yeah.
0: Is it? I don't know.
1: I think it will be, yes.
0: Might be.
1: I believe it will be. Maybe the 5th.
0: No, won't be. No. Yeah. Oh, 2 weeks. Oh, yeah, yeah, yeah, will be. Yeah, so we'll see you then. And until then, I hope everybody has a good couple of weeks.
1: Good night, everyone.
0: Good night.
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Grateful Dead at the Paramount Theater in Portland, Oregon, June 3, 1976, the band's first show of their first tour since taking that time off in the mid-70s. And we began with a track from Bob Weir's second solo album, Heaven Help the Fool, released in 1978. We'll get back to set two of 6-3-76 when the Grateful Dead Hour continues.

0: Beats Music Provincetown returns for our 28th season with an epic opening event. 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Joe Brisbane, Arian Carlos, Marcy Feller, Lauren Lee, Paige O'Connor, Moselle, Fermin Rojas, Hilary Tamar, with radio announcer Eric Auger, Sam Sewell's delightful radio sound effects, and John Thomas at the Steinway Grand Piano. 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
3: It's the Grateful Dead Hour. I'm David Gans. We return now to set two of June 3rd, 1976 in Portland, Oregon, the Grateful Dead's first live gig after their mid-70s hiatus. They brought some wonderful new material to the stage.

June 3rd, 1976 is one of the Grateful Dead concerts now available for high-res audio streaming from PlayDead.app, the new service from Nugs and the Grateful Dead. 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I'm impressed. 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

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And from Dead Shows, a Grateful Dead concert-specific mobile reference app. Dead Shows offers set lists for every concert the band ever played, plus individual song, venue, and other stats, guest artists, and more. 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This summer's highlights include Falco and Book of the Infamous String Dusters playing Jerry Garcia on June 28th, the summer tour film screening with a live set from Mason's Children on July 9th, and Jay Blakesburg and Steve Pultz, Working Man's Dead, on July 15th. Details and more shows at garciaschicago.live. That's garciaschicago.live. This has been Grateful Dead Hour number 1970. Thank you for your kind attention, everybody. I'm David Gans, and I'll meet you back here next week.

0: This is Ira Wood, the guy who asks questions on The Lowdown, and I have one for you. Do you have an old car you're wondering what to do with? When my mom passed away, I inherited a bit more than her old clunker. I got an eyesore in the driveway and a home for the mice. Haggling with car salesmen was not my idea of a pleasant way to spend Saturdays. 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I never thought disposing of an old car could be so easy or make me feel so good.
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5: That's me, Jamie. Jamie Dalapa. We're searching for the first rock and roll song in all the music you've never heard by musicians you've never heard of. From the French Quarter in New Orleans, the ancient heart of all of us. You know, it's hard to find the singular song that was the first rock and roll song. So tonight, where did it come from? Not the roots, the seeds. All right, call it 1950, before social media. The social media was the dance, the Saturday night dance, the Friday night dance. But swing music already culminated. 1950, it was the Mambo.

Why, this sounds a little familiar, doesn't it? Yeah, keep that in mind. We'll come back to it. We just heard Mondo and the Chili Peppers. Congo Mambo. Shirley Gunter and the Queens, That's the Way I Like It. The Deutones. ICC Mambo. It was 1950. The swing dance craze had ended. Swing dance bands too big. But the only way you're going to get any romance was to go to the dance. You had to be able to dance. And at that time, it was the south of the border dances. The mambo and the cha-cha. And as we look for the first rock and roll song, we're just looking in the areas that it came from. But this song in the background, El Loco Cha-Cha by Rene Touzat, sounds familiar, right? Because Richard Berry was sitting in his dressing room at the dance. Richard Berry always was doing, call it rhythm and blues. But he's listening to this song. He goes, oh, I like this rhythm, this cha-cha rhythm. I can add some words to this thing. In fact, maybe I'll add a sea shanty. Yeah. And it became, let's just call it, the most standard rock and roll song of all time.

I've died and gone to heaven. Synthetic Chinese music put to a cha-cha. The Turbojets with the Far East cha-cha. Preceded that with the Valiants with a Walking Girl. Yeah, cha-cha beat. Story Sisters, cha-cha boom. Larry Williams doing Bad Boy, this time in a cha-cha. Usually he sings it as kind of a rhythm and blues thing. Richard Berry and the Pharaohs doing Louie Louie, which was just a cha-cha song. Yeah, that fundamental rock and roll song. Louie Louie, it's a cha-cha. Cha-chas and mambos. It's one of the areas where rock and roll came from.

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It was the Mambos and the Cha-Chas. And tonight, we're looking at not the first rock and roll song. We've been looking for that for two decades. I haven't found the singularity yet. So this time, we're going to just try to find the area that it came out of. An era before Elvis and the Beatles. And there's Larry Williams doing that cha-cha. And Richard Berry doing the landmark, Louie Louie. A song that's been covered at least 1,600 times. That makes it a standard in rock and roll. But it's a cha-cha. Back further? How about before Mambos and Cha-Cha? Before swing music? It was Boogie Woogie. Yeah, Boogie Woogie, way back in the 20s. And still, 100 years this music's been going on. Oh, wait. Maybe it was even before. Yeah, maybe it was even before 1920.

It's Harlem's new creation with the Cuban syncopation. It's a killer. Rum boogie, rum boogie woogie. The native rhythm haunts you, it's barbaric and it taunts you, it's a killer.

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I was talking to a farmer just the other day.

Movie, movie, movie, movie, movie, movie, movie, movie, movie, movie, movie, movie, movie, movie, movie, movie, movie, movie, movie, movie, movie, movie, movie, movie, movie, movie, movie, movie, 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

0: That was the Polecats.
1: Yeah, the Polecats with Big Al Downing up, probably singing and playing that piano. The Rock and Roll Boogie. Four Boogie Woogie songs. Hank Penny with the Hatticillin Boogie. He was mixing a lot of drugs to get dancing at that speed. The Andrews Sisters with Rum Boogie. Candy Cane. Candy Cane posing the question, when did Boogie Woogie begin? And she said, well, way, way back. Back before Babylon. Back before the Bible. Back before all other kinds of music. And it's one of those foundational musics. It's in all kinds of musical styles. It's got that energy for rock and roll. But you can also hear it in the country western, folks. You can hear it in jazz. It's all over. Boogie Woogie. All right. Boogie Woogie is a foundation for rock and roll. Let's put it like this. Big Joe Turner. And if he's not rock and roll, then up isn't the opposite of gravity.

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1: Jimmy Liggins, the Saturday Night Boogie Woogie Man, four boogie woogie songs. Snookum Russell preceded with that jukebox boogie woogie chick. Everybody was crazy about her. She was dancing all over the place. B.B. King, the boogie woogie woman. Boogie woogie country girl. Big Joe Turner, all talking about the same thing. Yeah, this boogie woogie music. You could say it was the basis of rock and roll. It was the basis of a lot of music. Foundational music. It always works. Trying to find where rock and roll came from. Not the singular song, just the area. All of it before Elvis. All of it before the Beatles. All of it before, you know, the guitar guys. Speaking of, before guitars, before even instrumentation. People singing on the corner. Early 1950s. Singing on the corner. Harmonizing. Nothing more primitive, nothing more human than using your voice and harmonizing with other voices around you to make the collective into something that makes sense. Vocal group harmony, the Doo-Woppers. Starting off with Paul and the Heartbreakers. Come Back, My Love.
2: Oh.

0: The Fabulons Trying. Bunch of songs about vocal group harmony. Doo-Woppers. The Cleftones, Lover Boy. Alan Brooks, Ding Dong Darling. Alice Jean and the Mondellas was one of the first bands that Don Barksdale, the great basketball player Don Barksdale, signed. They had a pretty good sound, but then there was this 15, 16, 17-year-old girl playing piano and singing. They said, whoa, she's in the band. And that's who it was, Alice Jean and the Mondellas, 100 years from today. Started all off with Paul and the Heartbreakers, Come Back My Love. And me, I'm Jamie DeLappa. We're looking for that first rock and roll song. We didn't even come close to finding it. We're just looking for the areas that it came from. Yeah, it wasn't a destiny to find a singular song, but a journey into us, the rock and roll generation. It means we have to keep looking. Next episode.
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8: The Beatles are great, Mommy, and we say so. And the Beatles are great. The Beatles are great. They're great.
9: I love them. I don't care what anybody thinks. I love the Beatles for them, and I'll always love them. Even when I'm 105 and an old grandmother, I'll love them. And Paul McCartney, if you are listening, Adrian from Brooklyn loves you with all her heart.
10: 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I can't help it. I mean, I have to move around. I can't stand still. I've tried it, and I can't do it.
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Well, since my baby left me, I had to turn to the Mop Tops and the King with Steve Chelmsford on the MTK Radio Network.

0: Elvis from March of 1971 with his cover of From Rags to Riches. It hit the top 40, coming in at number 33 on Billboard's Hot 100. And we're sending it out to our good friend Mark with a K. Mark loves this song. Mark has another request coming up in the later part of the show. Please stay tuned for that. It's going to be exciting.
1: Thank you very much.
0: Before that, we started the show off with the Beatles with I Saw Her Standing There. It was the first track on their debut album, Please Please Me, released in 1963 in the UK. My name is Steve Chelmsford. I'd like to welcome you to another episode of The Mop Tops and The King, an hour of Beatles and Elvis music with some fun surprises in between. Today's episode is number 758, and I hope you enjoy today's show. Let's head back to the year 1964, August 23rd, at the Hollywood Bowl. Here are the Beatles live on stage with She Loves You.
2: Thank you, folks. The next song we're going to sing is an oldie. Some of you older people might remember. It's from last year. It's called She Loves You.

0: Elvis and the Beatles go better together than peanut butter and jelly. This is Dan Sweeney, and you're listening to the Mop Tops and the King.
1: Oh, well, I woke up this morning, and I looked out the door. I can tell that old milk cow by the way she looked. Hold it, fellas. That don't move me. Let's get real, real gone for a change.

0: Elvis with Milk Cow Blues Boogie from his Sun Records days. The song was released on Elvis's 20th birthday, January 8th, 1955. It was Elvis's third record on Sun. Playing along with Elvis, Scotty Moore on electric guitar and Bill Black on upright bass. My name is Steve Chelmsford. You're listening to The Mop Tops and The King from Chelmsford, USA.
1: My theory is that when it comes to important subjects, there's only two ways a person can answer. Which way they choose tells you who that person is. For instance, there's only two kinds of people in the world. Beatles people and Elvis people. Now, Beatles people can like Elvis, and Elvis people can like Beatles, but nobody likes them both equally. Somewhere, you have to make a choice, and that choice tells you who you are.
0: It is a very interesting theory, but as most of you know, I like Elvis and the Beatles equally. I really do.
2: Thank you very much.
0: It's time now for some 3 degrees separation of Elvis and the Beatles. Today's subject, the fifth dimension. The week of November 8th, 1969, Wedding Bell Blues by the Fifth Dimension knocked Elvis's Suspicious Minds out of the number one spot on Billboard's Hot 100. The Beatles at the time also had two songs in the top 10, Come Together and Something. So we had the Beatles, Elvis, and the Fifth Dimension.
3: Thank you very much.
0: Here is Wedding Bell Blues on the Mop Tops and the King.

0: It's all part of our 3 degrees separation of Elvis and the Beatles. This is the song that knocked Elvis's suspicious minds out of the number one spot on Billboard's Hot 100. Wedding Bell Blues. Was Elvis upset about it? Probably not. My name is Steve Chelmsford. You're listening to The Mop Tops and The King. If you would like more information about the show, you could always check out our website, themoptopsandtheking.com. We also have an email address. You can reach us at stevechelmsford@yahoo.com. And we'd love to hear from you. It's time now to venture south to the great state of Texas to visit our very dear friend, Priscilla Rose of Texas, with this week's Spotlight on Elvis.
1: This is Priscilla Rose of Texas with this week's Spotlight on Elvis. Is anyone else still obsessing over Epic? Hopefully it's not just me. So Epic, Elvis Presley in Concert, was released in theaters in early 2026, and director Baz Luhrmann did extensive press coverage leading up to its premiere. In an interview with the Sydney Morning Herald, Luhrmann explained that the film includes rediscovered footage from Elvis's performances, mostly from 1969 and the early 70s. These films were found in a salt mine in Kansas City while Luhrmann was doing research for the 2022 movie Elvis. When I read this, I thought, a salt mine? Yes, that's for real, because these are actual film negatives that are at risk of damage by water, earthquakes, etc., so they are stored in vaults 200 meters underground. I thought that was just fascinating. Anyway, it took a few years after the discovery of these films to fully restore them. In another interview Luhrmann did with Gold Radio, he shared that some of the discovered film footage had no sound, and in other cases, some of the audio that was included was damaged. In instances in which they couldn't fully restore the audio, they pieced together other audio recordings to fit the footage. Luhrmann stated that he envisioned this film as a dreamscape, as if Elvis was coming to viewers in a dream. I love that. Elvis fans, let's dream on. I'm Priscilla Rose of Texas, and this has been Spotlight on Elvis. This is to

0: The Beatles with All You Need Is Love. It was released during the Summer of Love, 1967, written by John Lennon. Before that, we heard from Elvis live on stage in Las Vegas in 1970 with a medley of Little Sister and The Beatles' Get Back. It was featured in the epic movie, which is fabulous, by the way. I agree with Priscilla Rose of Texas. My name is Steve Chelmsford. 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
1: Is whether you're black or white, whether you're country, redneck or freak, young or old, from Moscow, London or Memphis, Elvis Presley will still be the king of rock and roll to me. He really and truly will.

Hello, this is Paul from Liverpool, and you're listening to a man who loves me just as much as Adrian from Brooklyn, Steve Chelmsford, on the Mop Tops and the King.

0: Former Beatle Paul McCartney from 1973 with My Love. Paul's voice is simply sublime. Fantastic.
1: Thank you very much. Thank you.
0: The track hit number one on Billboard's Hot 100. Before that, we heard from Elvis from 1969 with Stranger in My Hometown. It was first released on Elvis's double album, From Memphis to Vegas, From Vegas to Memphis. The song was recorded in Memphis at the American Sound Studio. My name is Steve Chelmsford. 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
2: Forrest, I told you not to bother this nice young man.
3: Oh, no, that's all right, man. I was just showing him a thing or two on the guitar here.
2: Well, all right, but your supper's ready if y'all want to eat.
3: Yeah, that sounds good. Thank you, man. Say, man, show me that crazy little walk you just did there. Slow it down some.
4: Well, I've never been to Spain.

0: And now on Mock Tops and the King,
1: it's the Beatles Minute with Dave Edwards.
2: Yes, this is Dave Edwards, and I've got just 60 seconds to tell you a little more about the four lads from Liverpool, England. Paul's song, Let It Be, was based on a dream he had where his mother Mary came to him with words of reassurance, and Paul imagined Aretha Franklin singing it as he wrote it. Starting in June of 1971, Ringo could be found in Spain working on his third non-Beatles feature film, Blind Man, where he played a Mexican bandit named Candy. In 2006, George Martin and his son Giles went back to the archived original Beatles master tapes and subjected them to comprehensive remixing to produce an album called Love. Strawberry Fields, a 2.5-acre garden dedicated to the memory of John Lennon, is to be found in New York City. And that's it from this particular Beatles Minute.
1: That was the Beatles Minute with Dave Edwards.

The Beatles, from their 1968 White Album with Mother Nature's Son, written by Paul. Before that, we heard from Elvis covering Three Dog Night with Never Been to Spain. You can find it on the new soundtrack to the documentary film Epic, Elvis Presley in Concert. My name is Steve Chelmsford. You're listening to The Mop Tops and The King from Chelmsford, USA.

You know, you went to see those movies with Elvis or somebody in it when we were still in Liverpool, and you'd see everybody waiting to see him, right? And I'd be waiting there too. And they'd all scream when he came on the screen. So we thought, that's a good job.

0: The Beatles from their 1966 Revolver album with Good Day Sunshine, written primarily by Paul. Paul was influenced by the Love and Spoonful song Daydream. Before that, we heard from Elvis from 1957 with Teddy Bear. It hit number one on the Top 100 and the country and R&B charts. You're listening to The Mop Tops and The King. My name is Steve Chelmsford. I mentioned earlier in the show that we were going to have another request from our good friend, Mark with a K.
1: I'm Mark with a K from Haverhill, Massachusetts.
0: And it also ties in with our 3 degrees separation of Elvis and the Beatles. Mark would like to hear a song from Wayne Newton, who was a good friend, a close friend of Elvis. The song we're about to hear is from 1972, Daddy, Don't You Walk So Fast. It was a number 4 hit. Before I play the song, I'd like to play this interview clip from Wayne Newton, recorded in 1991, talking about Elvis.
2: We were very close friends. In 1976, in Elvis Presley's last appearance at the Las Vegas Hilton, by his bed he had a little notepad. And he wrote some words down. He wrote actually kind of a message to God and to himself, and crumpled it up and threw it in a waste paper can. And one of his guys evidently retrieved it, kept it. About 7 or 8 months ago, this note showed up in a Sotheby auction sale. And some people called me, knowing of my friendship with Elvis. And when I heard what the note said, it just tore my heart out, and I bought it. Somehow that got out. And Elvis fans from around the world started to write me wanting copies of this letter, of this note. I'm paraphrasing, of course, but it said, I'm finally alone. I'm glad they're all gone now. I probably won't rest tonight. I have no need for all of this. Help me, Lord. I think he was addressing his loneliness. He was a wonderful human being. I mean, I have refused to read any of the books surrounding him, his life, simply because none of them mirrored the person that I knew and loved as a friend.

0: Wayne Newton on the Mop Tops and the King by request from our good friend Mark with a K. Daddy, Don't You Walk So Fast. It was a number four hit on the Hot 100 in 1972. Wayne Newton was a very good friend of Elvis, and they confided in each other, especially near the end. My name is Steve Chelmsford. I'd like to thank you very much for joining me today on the Mop Tops and the King. I hope you've enjoyed today's show. Special thanks to Priscilla Rose of Texas, Dave Edwards, and all the stations that carry the show. Thank you very much. But most of all, thank you. We'll see you next week. Bye-bye.
1: Hey, hello, everybody. I'm Dusty Bender.
2: Thanks, Mo.
3: I'd like to say thank you on behalf of the group and ourselves. I hope we pass the audition.
4: Elvis has left the building. Thank you and good night.
5: Thank you very much.
6: Thank you very much.
7: Thank you very much, ladies and gentlemen. Thank you.
5: Thank you very much.
8: Thank you. You're beautiful.
7: Thank you very much.
8: Okay, thank you, baby. Thank you. You're fantastic. Thank you very much. Thank you very much.

0: Welcome to Possibly, where we take on huge problems like the future of our planet and break them down into small questions with unexpected answers. I'm Megan Hall. If you've ever had rats in your house or gophers in your yard, you know they're hard to get rid of. Farmers trying to protect their crops often have to resort to using poison, but some are turning to a more natural solution. Owls. Jack Mershon and Louisa McLaughlin from our Possibly team are here to explain.
1: Hey, Megan.
2: Hi.
0: Before we talk about owls, will you explain the problem with using chemicals to get rid of rodents? I know I've used them in my house before.
1: Sure. For many, these chemicals, called rodenticides, are the most effective way to get rid of rodents.
2: But rodenticides poison more than just rats and gophers. They seep into the water and land we use.
1: And when a poisoned rodent gets eaten by a predator, usually a bird of prey, it can end up killing that bird too. Take all these risks together, and many states are restricting or outright banning the use of rodenticides.
0: So how are owls a solution?
3: Barn owls, in particular, have a diet that can be pretty useful to farmers. These owls eat about 1,500 rodents per year.
0: So barn owls eat rodents, but haven't they always done that? How do we get them to help farmers use less chemicals?
2: By making homes for the owls. For more information, we turn to the Barn Owl Box Company, which aims to help farmers forced to use rodenticides.
4: We went ahead and developed a plastic box, and that's how the company was founded, hoping that the plastic box could further barn owl conservation.
1: That's Mark Browning, founder of the Barn Owl Box Company. He's researched barn owl behavior and eventually started designing barn owl boxes that are lightweight, ventilated, and offer the owls more lounge space.
4: There's a number of boxes out there being made by people that are pretty small. I've seen them as small as 16 by 16 by 16. A very comfortable range is around 24 inches long and about 16 to 8 inches wide.
1: Larger owl boxes accommodate for the owl and its chicks. Because of this, Mark says barn owls are more likely to stay and make the box their home.
2: And good homes matter because owl boxes are becoming popular for more farmers. It's part of a method of pest control called integrated pest management, basically using things like natural predators and other less disruptive measures to tackle pests.
1: Greg Pennyroyal, who is the vineyard manager at Wilson Creek Winery in California, uses owl boxes from Mark's company.
5: I've got 9 boxes currently in, and I know of 4 that have owls.
3: Greg's largest rodent problem was with gophers. They were digging up the soil and damaging vines on his property, so he hired a team to trap the gophers. But it took a lot of work.
5: When I first got here, we had a crew of 2 guys that probably spent 500 to 800 hours a year trapping gophers.
0: That's a lot of time.
3: And money. Greg says using owls to catch the gophers is much cheaper.
5: If I looked at the hours saved per owl box, my net return on each box is $1,200 to $1,500.
0: Have the owl boxes also reduced the amount of chemicals he has to use?
2: They have, Greg says.
5: When we were using rodenticides as part of our program, we went from using approximately 90 pounds annually to, with the introduction of owl boxes, we are currently using 0.
0: 0? Absolutely none?
2: That's right. And this was on 62 acres around the winery where Greg is most involved.
1: Now, some academic research has suggested that while owls are effective, they aren't always enough to eliminate rodents on their own.
0: So what's the takeaway here?
3: Owls work. They save time, money, and the chemicals needed for farmers. Less chemical use contributes to healthier wildlife, soil, and water. Also, owl boxes can go on yards, not just farms.
0: Wow, can I buy an owl box for my own yard?
3: You can. It could help you and your neighbors from using chemicals.
0: Great. Thanks, Jack and Louisa. That's it for today. You can find more information or ask a question about the ways your choices affect our planet at askpossibly.org. Possibly is a co-production of Brown University's Institute for Environment and Society, Ocean State Media, and WBRU.
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7: Hello and welcome to the Global Village. I'm Chris Heim.

This time in the Global Village, we've got some Latin sounds as we mark birthdays of percussionist Ray Mantilla, also guitarist Eliades Ochoa, best known for his work with Buena Vista, but also has been part of Quarteto Patria and released a series of wonderful albums under his own name. We'll get to some of that. And the birthday, too, of Diodato. That's where we'll start as we begin this visit to the Global Village.

song that was a big hit for Hugh Masekela, and done there on a new release from David Hilliard and the Rocksteady Seven on a new album called Home for Dinner, Grazing in the Grass, their version of it. We also heard Gedublé Ambalé, one of the pioneers of Ghanaian high life, and from an album that was actually pretty much a self-titled release, Gedublé Ambalé and High Life Jazz. And we started with Theodato. His birthday today, had to get to a little bit from that Brazilian artist, musician, composer, arranger, record producer, known especially for his big elaborate productions, often doing new versions of things like also Sprach Zarathustra and Rhapsody in Blue and such. And we heard actually one of his own compositions, Skyscrapers, from the Deodato 2 album, a little bit from Deodato to mark his birthday. And that here in the Global Village, I'm Chris Heim. And throughout this month, we've also been celebrating National Accordion Awareness Month, something that apparently has been going on since about 1989. And far be it from us to ignore such an important occasion. So we've been featuring a lot of different accordionists throughout this month, and actually a little bit later on this month, our Global Village at the Savannah Music Festival show will feature accordionist Cyril Broto along with kora player Ablias Sissoko. We will take a short break, and when we return, we'll hear a little bit of what they sound like together. That's coming up next here in the Global Village.

music from Cuban guitarist Elias Ochoa from his album Sublime Illusion with a classic La Comparsa. Then here in the Global Village, where we've got some music from another guitarist originally from Colombia, this is Juan Carlos Quintero from his latest album The Story of Love with his version of Poinciana.

A fascinating musical meeting there of Manu Dibango, the Cameroonian saxophonist, best known for his big hit Sol Mucosa. And he teamed up with the Cuban group Cuarteto Patria. They actually have a decades-long history. And one of the leaders of that group later in its history was Eliades Ochoa, whose birthday it is today. And they teamed up on an album together called Cubafrica. And we heard the classic Quizás, Quizás from that. Manu Dibango with Cuarteto Patria with Eliades Ochoa. We heard guitarist Juan Carlos Quintero in front of that, originally from Colombia, came to the U.S. to study both at Berkeley and the New England Conservatory before heading out to the West Coast, where he did studio work, did his first album about 1990, has gone on to teaching and setting up his own label and doing a whole series of releases under his own name. His most recent one is the one that we heard, The Story of Love, and we heard his version of Poinciana from that. We heard Eliades Ochoa in front of that from one of his own albums, The Sublime Illusion release with La Comparsa. And we started with kora player Ablaya Sissoko along with accordionist Cyril Broto, an album they did together called Joyo, and Amanque Jante was the tune. And again, we'll hear more from them later this month here in the Global Village, our featured artist for the next Global Village at the Savannah Music Festival concert that we do right around the end of every month. So I hope you'll join us for that as well. Some wonderful stuff that the two of them do together, Ablaya Sissoko and Cyril Broto. Here in the Global Village, we're getting a short break, and there's a kind of a confluence of Latin birthdays that we're celebrating this time. Another is percussionist Ray Mantilla. First came to prominence working with Herbie Mann, would go on to be a much-in-demand session player, especially for a lot of jazz artists, and would do a series of recordings under his own name, some really nice Latin jazz sessions that Ray Mantilla put together. One of them, the album High Voltage, and on it, he revisits a tune that Herbie Mann did, and Ray Mantilla appeared on the original version of that with Herbie Mann. He does his own version of Coming Home, Baby on the High Voltage album. We'll hear that in just a minute when we're back in the Global Village.

Just a classic set that was done by Bobby Matos and his Heritage Ensemble, that taken from a previously unreleased concert performance that Bobby did along with his group at La Peña, La Patria del Sol, Bobby Matos Heritage Ensemble, and Ray Mantilla from the High Voltage album, revisiting a song that he appeared on the original version of. Herbie Mann had a hit with Coming Home Baby, Ray Mantilla revisiting it on his album High Voltage. That here in the Global Village, where we're just about wrapped up for this particular visit. A reminder, playlist for this and all of our shows, information about upcoming programs, world music news, videos, and more, all that posted on our Facebook page. 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

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The Cape Cod Baseball League is on WOMR. 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

0: 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My name is Jim Rohrer, and I'm the host of the Old Time Depot, heard right here on WOMR every second and fourth Wednesday of the month from 5 until 8 p.m. Join me as we explore old-time country string 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
4: Hi, I'm your co-host, Pat Mitchell-Worley.
5: And I'm Kevin Cubbins.
4: This week on the program, we have Members Only, a tribute to the music of Bobby Blue Bland.
5: Bill Street Caravan contributor Jim Spake is back with us as well to continue his series on the legendary sidemen that played rock's original lead instrument.
4: The series is called Crazy About a Saxophone, and that's all coming up right now on Bill Street Caravan.
5: Hey, Pat.
4: Hey, Kevin.
5: We've got our good friend and omnipresent Memphis musician, Rod Bland, back on the show with us as he leads Members Only, a tribute to his late father, the Lion of the Blues, Bobby Blue Bland.
4: We had Members Only on the show last season, and I really hope that this becomes an annual thing. It's a beautiful night of music and remembrance. Rod has produced the event 2 years in a row now. It's been on the Friday night after the Blues Music Awards.
5: So basically, like, everyone in the blues world is in Memphis for that particular weekend every year.
4: Right, so all the stars and all the talent are right there. And all the musicians that played for years and years in Bobby Blue Bland's band actually still live and work right here in Memphis, many of them on a nightly basis on Bill Street.
5: And so for 2 years now, Rod has put this thing together, which it's like no small feat to organize this thing. And he's gotten the word out and everyone shows up for it.
4: Yes, at B.B. King's Blues Club right there in Memphis. How fitting.
5: I know. It's like an only in Memphis thing. The timing, the legacy, the venue, all the people involved, the connectedness of it all is crazy.
4: It's pretty magic, I must say.
5: So we mentioned the band. Rod is on drums, of course. Rod grew up on the road with his father, surrounded by blues royalty. I mean, B.B. King was his godfather.
4: And we mentioned earlier that Rod is an omnipresent musician. What we mean by that is Rod is in so many projects that we can't keep up. He's a musician's musician, and like his father, he has called Bill Street home for many years.
5: So this music is beyond special to him. It's in his blood. It's his father's legacy. It's his family's legacy.
4: Not to mention that his mother, Willie Mae Bland, is right there on the front row watching.
5: That's pressure. On bass, in the performance our listeners are just about to hear, we have Jackie Clark. We have Harold Smith on guitar and Chris Stevenson on keys.
4: And Mark Franklin, Art Edmiston, Kirk Smothers, and Paul McKinney round out the horn section.
5: Sitting in and lending their vocal talents to this production, we have Sugar Ray Rayford, Mike Ledbetter, Ashton Riker, Andy Duncanson, John Namath, and Tom Wirth. We also have Monster Mike Welch on guitar. So let's get to the music, Pat.
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0: That was for you.
1: That was Members Only, a tribute to the music of Bobby Blue Bland, live on Beale Street Caravan, and we've barely scratched the surface.
2: We'll be back with more from Members Only in just a moment. But right now, we're going to turn it over to Beale Street Caravan contributor, Jim Spake.
1: Jim Spake, he's also a true musician's musician. You've heard him on a ton of records, and you may have caught him recently on stage with Lucero. He knows music inside and out, and today he leads us on a guided tour of the heavyweight sidemen of yesterday.
2: Specifically, the sidemen from the early years of rock and roll that played rock's original lead instrument, the saxophone.
1: The series is called Crazy About a Saxophone. Here's Jim.

Hey folks, today we've got two important saxophone legends whose paths crossed more than a few times, Sam the Man Taylor and Haywood Henry. Haywood Henry was born in 1913 in Birmingham, Alabama, and he was a baritone sax man who got his start while at Bama State with Erskine Hawkins, whom he'd play with well into the 50s. He spent time in Tiny Grimes' band and often sat in for the great Harry Carney with the Duke Ellington Orchestra. This is a single that Haywood did for Mercury Records in the 50s, Buck DeHoodle.

That's Haywood Henry on baritone sax. Through his association with producer and guitarist Mickey Baker, Haywood Henry rounded out the horn section on hundreds of R&B hits of the 50s by artists like the Traneers, Ruth Brown, Amos Milburn. It's pretty rare to give a baritone sax a honking ride on a record, but Haywood was always up to the task. Like right here on Big Joe Turner's 1954 hit, Shake, Rattle, and Roll.

Let's turn now to Sam the Man Taylor, born just up the road from here in Lexington, Tennessee in 1916. You just heard him blowing on Bull Moose Jackson's Cherokee Boogie, and he was in the section with Haywood Henry on Shake, Rattle, and Roll. Like Haywood Henry, Sam the Man attended Alabama State and was soon connected with the road bands of Cootie Williams, Louis Jordan, and Buddy Johnson. After stints with Lucky Millinder and Cab Calloway, Taylor became one of the most in-demand tenor men in the New York R&B recording explosion of the 50s. He wound up on hundreds of records by the Drifters, Laverne Baker, the Clovers, Big Joe Turner, Ray Charles, Chuck Willis. Here he is in 1953 with the Drifters featured on Money Hunt.

0: That's Sam the Man Taylor on tenor sax with the Drifters. Thanks for hanging out with Sam the Man and Haywood Henry and me this week. This is Jim Spake for Beale Street Caravan, Crazy About a Saxophone.
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0: 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The soundtrack of America was made in Tennessee. We're back, and for those of you just tuning in, we have members only with us. It's an annual tribute to the music of blues icon Bobby Blue Bland. It's led by his son, Memphis musician Rod Bland.
1: And featuring a who's who of blues talent sharing vocal duties.
0: And longtime members of Bobby Blue Bland's band holding it all together.
1: I had the pleasure to sit down and catch up with Rod Bland after the show. Let's hear about the night in his own words. We're going to take a break from the music and sit down with Rod Bland. Rod Bland, welcome to the Bill Street Caravan Studio.
2: Pat, thank you for having me.
1: Well, it's good to have you again this year. So this is the second year that Bill Street Caravan has been able to feature the Bobby Blue Bland tribute show. Tell us a little bit about this year.
2: It was such a cool experience last year. I was kind of like, we should do it again. And I think this year was the most nerve-wracking, taxing experience for me.
1: The band that's on stage with you for the show. Tell us who these guys are.
2: First, Kirk Smothers, who played mostly baritone sax that night. Great sax player. I can't recall which gigs he did with my dad, but I know he's done some things with my dad. Hence the name Members Only Band. Mm-hmm. The criteria is some way, shape, form, or fashion, you've had to play with the old man. Next, Art Edmiston on tenor sax, who has played with my dad off and on, I think 97, almost up until he passed away. Paul McKinney, trumpet, who worked with my dad as well, 97, off and on through the 2000s. Finally, Mark Franklin, who I call my Joe Harden. He's my lead trumpet and also conductor. I call him Joe Harden because Joe Harden was my dad's music director, first trumpet conductor. So Mark and I, along with Joe, worked with my dad for a number of years off and on. So next would be Harold Smith on lead guitar. Harold played with my dad a couple times. And next, the illustrious Jackie Clark on bass, who also did that same gig with my dad, Harold, and myself. Next is Chris Stevenson. Tremendous B3 player, keyboard, and vocalist as well. Chris and I have been friends off and on since early 2000.
1: And lastly, we've got you on drums.
2: Yes, me.
1: So when did you pick up your first sticks and start playing the drums?
2: I started destroying pots and pans and furniture around about 2.5, 3 years old. So by the time I was about 4.5, 5, I was gifted a blue Slingerland drum set. Sparkle, blue sparkle. My dad loved blue, obviously. So it wasn't until I was like in my about 9 or 10 before they just officially let me start with the band and end with the band.
1: Yeah.
2: Usually it was like when he's ready to walk off, he'd stick his arm out and all right, I gotta put him down, I gotta walk off the stage with the old man.
1: That's so awesome though. Doing this show annually is an opportunity to remind people that this music is alive and well.
2: I was very selfish and greedy and wanted to play a lot of the songs that I never got to play and redo some of the songs that, you know, I felt I needed to redo. And fortunately for me, I wasn't alone. You know, Mark Franklin always wanted to play certain songs, and, you know, then there were songs that the old man did like in the original infancy of the 60s and 70s, mm-hmm. and then never touched again.
1: Yeah.
2: I remember we did a tour with Van Morrison in the UK in 2000, and there was like 10 seconds of silence on stage, you know, going from song to song. He wiped his face and took a sip of cranberry juice, and then you hear this guy yell out, "Bobby, sing Yum Yum 3. And that's always stuck with me. Like, so, you know, we do this again next year, I'm going to have to find someone that wants to sing Yum Yum Tree because I've never played that.
1: Well, thanks for coming in and chatting with us. We're going to go back and listen to more live music at B.B. King's Blues Club, Bobby Blue Bland tribute.
2: Thank you.
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1: Featuring the vocal talents of Sugar Ray Rayford, Mike Ledbetter, Ashton Riker, Andy Duncanson, John Namath, and Tom Wirth.
0: And joining in for the finale there at the end, we heard Hurricane Ruth and Billy Price.
1: Bobby Blue Bland was one of the greatest artists in the history of American music.
0: A blues icon, if there ever was one. Remarkably, his influence was felt far, far outside of the genre.
1: He affected artists from all walks of life and all genres of music.
0: We usually conclude each episode by telling our listeners how to find out more about an artist and how to catch them live.
1: Obviously, we can't do that quite as easily this time. Bobby Bland left behind a lifetime of artistic output. It's an unbelievable legacy, sort of career that resulted in being enshrined in the Rock and Roll Hall of Fame, the Blues Hall of Fame, and receiving a Grammy Lifetime Achievement Award.
0: There's so much to dive into, you should get started right away. 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

0: TUC Radio, Time of Useful Consciousness. Michael Parenti, God and His Demons. Dr. Michael Parenti is one of the nation's leading progressive political analysts. He's a prolific author and engaging speaker. Parenti grew up in a conservative, Catholic, working-class Italian community in New York City. After receiving his PhD in political science from Yale, he has taught at colleges and universities in the U.S. and abroad. He risked and ended his academic career when he openly opposed the war on Vietnam. You are about to hear a recording of Parenti's first talk on his most recent book, God and His Demons. This 2010 book covers the many evils committed in the name of godly virtue throughout history and the threat posed by fundamentalists and theocratic reactionaries. Here is Michael Parenti.
1: This is the book we're going to talk about tonight, God and His Demons. Once you see the movie here, you'll probably want to read the book, I hope, but the mainstream reviews have been especially hostile. Far more so than, say, to Hitchens or Dawkins, we've noticed, some people have pointed out, and we think it's because I'm a leftist, and my book is probably less sharply, angrily atheistic than theirs, but what I really disliked was the kind of the ad hominem and the dishonest and the misrepresenting things that went into a few of those reviews. For instance, one of the things now is in capital letters, the new atheists. Who the hell the new? How does a new atheist differ from an old atheist? But I'm not even sure I'm an atheist. I'm not even sure I'm an agnostic. I'm not even sure I'm a disbeliever or a believer. You're not going to buy this book if I confess all these things to you, but I'm going to do it anyway. Years ago, Clarence Darrow, the great American lawyer, he said, I don't believe in God. It was after the famous Scopes trial, you remember all that. He said, I don't believe in God for the same reason I don't believe in the tooth fairy. And I thought that was a very frivolous, offhand way of talking about the thing. And then later on I thought, well, that's actually a very profound statement. He's saying, I mean, the tooth fairy is so improbable that I just can't give it any kind of credence. But, you know, that's also why I can't disbelieve in God, because I can't disbelieve in the tooth fairy. Can you actually get up and start arguing against the existence of the tooth fairy or the Easter bunny? So I'll give you 10 reasons why the Easter bunny doesn't really exist. I mean, people are going to look at you, you know, and they're going to say, oh, poor guy. In other words, if this concept is not worthy of your belief, it's also not even worthy of your disbelief. It's like, I can't even get close to this anymore. So I suppose there should be a new category. If they say, well, then what are you? I'll just say, noted author or something. I don't know. But what I think, you see, is if you want to get down to it, I do think there are, and I think we all do, and this is what's unsatisfactory about the totally materialist position. Although I am a philosophical materialist in terms of social history and all that, I do not believe that there are ideas or forces that act independently of all material forces, ideational forces unto themselves that are creating situations. Although ideas, if mobilized and propagated, can become material forces. We all know that. Propaganda, media, and all that. We're dealing with these very real things impacting on us. But philosophical materialism, you always have to use the adjective philosophical in front of it, because materialism has come to mean, in our common parlance, it's come to mean, you know, people who like big refrigerators and big cars and a lot of money and all that sort of thing. But philosophical materialism really explains it all, but it doesn't explain the cosmos. It doesn't explain what's out there and what all that is. And on that, I turn to Albert Einstein. a very great physicist, and I've got him quoted right in the early pages. He was one of those people who pondered the imponderables, and I have a lot of respect. Instead of most materialist friends just say, that's beyond the scope of anything, that is not to be comprehended, and I can't discuss it with you. And our state of scientific knowledge is such that we cannot explain all of that yet, but someday we will. Yeah, right. This is what Einstein says. He says, and I got it right here on page 12, try and penetrate with our limited means the secret of nature. Now, Einstein feels he has limited means. I mean, if he feels limited about contemplating the universe, you can bet the universe is a big job, right? He says, try our limited means. Try and penetrate the secret of nature, and you will find that behind all the discernible laws and connections, there remains something subtle, intangible, and inexplicable. Veneration for this force beyond anything that we can comprehend is my religion. In other words, he is at awe by the magnitude and the incredible scope of the cosmos. And that's sort of where I am. Stephen Hawking's, another great physicist, he resorts to a theological idiom to express a scientific effort. His book on landmark mathematical achievement is called God Created the Integers. The integers are formations of numbers that, you know, you don't invent. You discover them and work them out, but they're there. You know, where does that come from? What is that all about? So there is that great wonderment. There is these imponderables. There is this great cosmos. Some people insist upon calling that God. If they want to call that God, they can call it God. It gets down to two different views of theism, or deism, I really should say, because the deist does not really follow a theology. Most of the founding fathers were deists, and they did not ascribe to a denomination or secular religion, and very much were against all religions. Contrary to the myth that our founding fathers founded a Christian nation or something like that. I discussed that briefly in here. But in Western deism, there are two basic traditions. There's the God of rational totality, immutable and cosmic, impersonal and without deliberate demands, a pure creative force with an evolving design, or what Hegel called the Weltgeist, the world spirit that just manifests itself, and eventually it actually manifests itself into forms of cosmic energy, and that energy creates matter, and that matter evolves into a combination of energy and matter that creates consciousness, and consciousness evolves into self-consciousness, that is, forms of consciousness that literally can reflect upon themselves as we human beings do, which is a trait, as far as we know, a trait that only we have. I mean, as brilliant as whales and porpoises and gorillas and chimpanzees may prove to be, they usually do not sit and discourse about the discourse, you know, and set, you know, one chimp can't turn to another and say, define your terms, you know, or something like that. So, all right, so there's that kind of God. Then there's the other God, and that's what the rest of the book is about. The rest of the book is about this other God, and that's the Judeo-Christian God, or the God known as Allah, or he's given all sorts of different names, Yahweh, Jehovah, the Lord our God, and all other personalized Godheads who act directly and anthropomorphically upon history, with moods of love, jealousy, favoritism, and judgmental rage. That second God is the one that has a grip on this world and on this species known as human beings for the most part. That's the God that has sent hundreds of thousands of people to their death, death by fire, death by torture, death by being torn apart, death by being thrown into dungeons or getting cut open in pieces. That God is is the one who bolsters regiments of conservative fundamentalists who continually conjure up images of him. It's always him, never her or it, but him, as the almighty patriarch and protector, the winner of wars, punisher of impiety, divine dispenser of rewards to those who adore him. Also winner of football games. I've seen that. You ever see that? The coach with the high school football team in the gym just before they go out to play, and they all kneel, oh Lord, let's go and beat the shit out of high school, the other high school. Come on, let's go do it. Let's go. Yeah, yeah, yeah. And they all go run out armed with guns. Holy Christ, God is in favor of this New Jersey high school team as opposed to that New Jersey high school team. What do you know? God has, if he's God, he has his fingers in everything, right? And he's intolerant, furiously proselytizing, often corrupt, has evil adherents who are the object of my critical attention in these pages ahead. Which is not to say that all religious people are evil or corrupt. There are many very nice, decent, wonderful people who are in religion and such. When you write about religion, you find you're writing about intolerance, hatred, violence, predatory sex, money. Let me say that one again, money. Did you ever see the George Carlin routine? When you go home tonight, get on YouTube, just key it in. George Carlin, it's called Religion is Bull. That's the title of it. Oh, we're being filmed. I said, Religion is Bull. Okay. He says, he starts off like this. May he rest in peace. Beautiful man. He says, there's a lot of people, you know that whiskey voice he had. There's a lot of people who believe there's a man in the sky who knows everything you're doing and everything you're thinking, and he's all around and he can take care of everything and all that, but he needs money. He's gotta have money. He's all powerful, all creative. He's the source of creating everything and everything that happens, but he just can't handle money. So you gotta give him more and more and more. And he sent all these representatives down to Earth to take it from us and take it, you know. And in exchange, he'll do a little favor for you now and then, you know. I gotta work on my George Carlin imitation and keep him alive. Well, in the opening chapters, which I had the most delightful time writing them because I got access to a book someone brought to my attention. So it really is a remarkable, remarkable book. That, I mean, it's so revealing and all, which I recommend all of you to take a look at. It's called The Holy Bible. If you haven't seen it, it is a book written by madmen. It is really... I mean, I don't understand. You see, I was raised as a Catholic, and the Catholic hierarchy is very cautious on the Bible. They don't encourage Catholics to read a Bible. I never heard a priest ever say, go home and read your Bible. They never say that. They always say, read the passage we selected for you. They have a beautifully written Douay. The Douay version of the Bible is the Catholic Bible. But I used only, through this, I used the King James, because that has been the literary foundation of our language, and that's the Bible that most American fundamentalist Protestants still use to this day, is the King James version. All our phrases, expressions, you know, salt of the earth, all of them come from the Bible. And this Bible is really full of mayhem and misery and war, and it's a horrible thing. But it was great fun writing about that. Then I noticed that everybody loves Jesus. All sorts of people who don't like the Bible and don't like the Old Testament and think it's horrible, they all talk about what a sweetheart Jesus was. Now here's another, you should read the thing called the New Testament. Read it, read the four Gospels. The guy is not that sweet. I'm sorry, there's the Sermon on the Mount, which is beautiful. There's love thy neighbor as thyself, and you know, and have regard for the poor, although he really wasn't all that regarding for the poor. He scolds the rich and says, rich man can't get to heaven through the eye of a camel, or he tells one rich guy, you want to find meaning, give away all your wealth and follow me. You know what the rich guy does when he says that, gets up and flees and runs away, hugging his possessions. I have a chapter called The Other Face of Our Sweet Savior, and if you read through it, you find that Jesus is absolutely obsessed that you must believe in him and go through him. He makes repeated claims. I've had people say to me, you know, Jesus never said he was the Son of God. He said he was the Son of Man. That's not true. He says he's the Son of God repeatedly through the Bible. And he says that only through me can you get there. Nobody talks about the fires of hell as often, as furiously as Jesus Christ. He's talking about how the gates to hell are wide and the multitudes shall go down into the eternal flames, whereas the gates to heaven are narrow and only the elect shall be chosen. Calvin was all right. That wasn't Calvinism. He got that right from Jesus. And there's all sorts of things. He talks about when a brother shall be killing brother and son shall kill father and father shall kill son, talking about it in anticipation of this thing coming up and happening very soon. The other good press he gets is for kicking out the money changers from the temple. I don't understand. The money changers were just people who were trying to get, who were exchanging current forms of currency so that people could then go in and buy the offerings. And there were other people selling little animals. One of the things that Judaism likes to do is murder little innocent animals and then burn them and set them on fire. And apparently their God, Lord God Jehovah, is very pleased by this. And then I have a chapter discovering what anti-Semitism and what Nazism was all about. It does have its roots in Christianity. There's just no doubt. I mean, the evidence is so crushingly overwhelming, and I marshal some of it in this book. I even have a thing called Paving the Way for Adolf. Just about everything the Nazis tried had been tried by the Christians against the Jews over 1,500 years or so. Everything. Ghettoization, a stigma mark, wearing an emblem identifying who you are, driven out of a profession, massacred, corralled, being accused of being Christ killers and all that stuff. And then there's a chapter called Working His Blunders in Mysterious Ways, which I had a lot of fun writing, as you can imagine. They call these book readings, and there are authors who actually do read, but I try not to do that. I do say here, the Judeo-Christian God fashioned a bipedal creature endowed with the potential for every kind of knavery, who preys upon fellow humans and other animals, often with little regard for the misery inflicted. Indeed, the misery inflicted is sometimes part of the gratification. In sum, this omnipotent, omniscient, all-perfect deity is himself no perfectionist. He might have done better had he taken more than 6 days to put the universe together. As one wit put it, God is an underachiever. Look around. This is a botched job, you know. I mean, just earthquakes, tsunamis, everything you want to talk about. You know, and being omniscient, God knows everything that has happened and will happen. He doesn't have to wait to see how the future plays out the way we do. So he knows all things through all time. So when he first created us, humans, he must have been aware of the crimes and horrors that we would commit, often in his name. So if this is free will and it's our responsibility, who told him to give us free will? What was that about? And why do you give such imperfect creatures free will? Am I being overly harsh on the Almighty? I don't think so. It's all right there in the Bible. Okay. Let's see. I do treat the whole question of creationism and intelligent design. It's a really interesting thing because it raises questions about science and the scientific method. And You know, the creationists say, I can remember one of the earliest, most pronounced creationists, one of the more prominent ones, was a man, I think you all know him, his name was Ronald Reagan. And I remember him saying, he said, evolution is not a fact, it's a theory. And that's their favorite argument. You know, evolution is not a fact, it's a theory. And what I try to point out is that that's a misuse of what fact and theory are. That's a layman's view that theory is just some speculative thing you spin off the top of your head. Oh, my theory is this, that, or the other thing. But in fact, in science, theory is the gold standard. That's what you go for. You go for developing a theory that helps organize facts and gives you explanatory power over those facts. So facts serve theory, and theory serves facts. It's an interrelationship. So to treat them as mutually exclusive and say evolution is just a theory, it's not a fact, you know. Well, the theory of gravitation is just a theory. So you're going to go step off the fifth floor to test it? And the theory of relativity and all sorts of other theories. And all these scientific theories have incompletions, unanswered questions. In fact, with every scientific breakthrough, you answer certain things, and then you have about 20 more other unanswered questions. And it goes on. There are many scientists who don't even like the term scientific law. They don't call it a law, the law of gravitation. They'd rather call it the theory of gravitation. I think there are people now who are even questioning gravitation, aren't they? That is, they're saying it's not a magnetic pull from the center of Earth, it's the press of the atmosphere. Once you get out of the atmosphere, you go floating around. Sounds very plausible, too. I mean, I don't know enough about it. Well, intelligent design, I had fun with that, and I said, well, how intelligent is the design? I gave some examples that said, let's take the human body. We are quadrupeds who have been tilted up on our hind legs, and we now walk, and we have a curvature in the spine which really doesn't sufficiently compensate for this. As Lisa Fulham said, perhaps the God of intelligent design has a special place in his plan for chiropractors, you know? It's in the book. I got a lot of gags in the book to keep you. So keep them laughing, keep them laughing. And then there's the knee, and it went on. Well, one really poorly rigged, jerry-built mess is the male urinary tract. You know, the male urinary tract goes right down the middle of the prostate gland. And the prostate gland, with age, tends to expand, and it puts the squeeze on the urinary tract. And there are very few older men who have felt any kind of awe or admiration for this arrangement. I can tell you that as a fact. While we're down in the lower regions of the body, take the fact, you know, that both men and women, the elimination process and the procreative process are right on top of each other, you know? And the joke goes that God must have been a civil engineer, because who else would situate a major waste disposal system right next to a prime recreational site? And so, am I being irreverent? Darwin himself, you know, was not at all impressed by evolution. He was horrified by it. He talked about, quote, the clumsy, wasteful, blundering, low, and horridly cruel works of nature. Well, I'll let it go like that. I made a point there. Few jabs, move on.
0: That was the first half of a one-hour talk by Dr. Michael Parenti on his most recent book, God and His Demons, filmed and recorded at the Unitarian Universalists Hall in Berkeley, California, in April 2010. Michael Parenti is one of the nation's leading progressive political analysts. After receiving his PhD in political science from Yale, he has taught at colleges and universities in the U.S. and abroad. Parenti is the author of 22 books, among them Democracy for the Few, Contrary Notions, The Assassination of Julius Caesar, History as Mystery, and Against Empire. 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

0: unimaginable magnitude that it is beyond comprehension. That's the position today of astrophysicists. So he was brought before the Vatican court. The cardinal who presided over him was a guy named Roberto Bellarmino. Roberto Bellarmino is interesting because he's the same one who almost killed Galileo. Bellarmino, this murderer, was made a saint, you might all happy to know that, in 1930-something, as a defender of the faith. Bruno was burned alive in the Campo di Fiori in Rome in 1600.
1: 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My name is Maria Gelarden. Thank you for listening. Give us a call.

Hello out there. This is Christopher Walken with a public service announcement of sorts. When I find myself heading into a downward spiral of existential mist, stooped and burdened by all the societal abstract wreckage, I get perked up by Squid Jigger's blend. 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
1: 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I'm Alex Wise.

0: every forest is on the chopping block. You know, the average age of the forest in a lot of these areas is 30 years old. I mean, we're talking about trees that live to be thousands of years old.
1: If you go to the website of the Pellet Fuels Institute, the industry's trade association, you'll see the claim that wood pellets are renewable and clean burning. But the reality is something quite different. The manufacturing and burning of wood pellets have severe environmental

health and social impacts. This week on Sea Change Radio, we speak with Dana Smith, the executive director of the Dogwood Alliance, about her organization's efforts to keep the wood pellet industry in check and preserve America's southern forests. More specifically, we focus on a campaign between several nonprofits that have come together to create tribal and community-owned forests across the South with the goal of revitalizing local economies through ecotourism and outdoor recreation.

0: I'm joined now on Sea Change Radio by Dana Smith. She's the executive director of the Dogwood Alliance. Dana, welcome back to Sea Change Radio.
1: Yeah, thanks, Alex. Exciting to be here with you today.
0: So before we dive into your latest campaigns for the Dogwood Alliance, maybe you could give our listeners a brief overview of what the organization's mission is all about.
1: Yeah, so our organization's mission is to advance environmental justice and climate action through protecting the forests of the southern U.S. from destructive industrial logging practices. The South is the world's largest wood-producing region with a rate and scale of logging that is estimated to be 4 times greater than South American rainforests.
0: So the Dogwood Alliance has allied itself with the Justice Conservation Fund and the New Alpha Community Development Corporation to buy back land that could have been at the whim of the wood pellet industry. And instead, you're trying to create tribal community-owned forests there. Maybe you could explain the genesis of this idea and how it's evolving.
1: Sure. So the impacts of industrial logging across the South are pretty profound. I mean, you're talking about, you know, logging rates that are among the highest on the planet and wood production facilities like wood pellet facilities that are turning wood into wood pellets that are being shipped across the Atlantic and being burned in power stations under the guise of renewable energy. And the impacts of that are both on the pollution side. The production of wood pellets is having detrimental impacts on the health of people who live near those facilities. And then there's the large-scale industrial logging that's also destroying the forest, compromising forests' ability to provide optimum natural flood control at a time when, you know, flooding and climate change is causing a lot more extreme weather. And forest provides such an important buffer for communities. And then what we're seeing is that where those impacts are most concentrated tend to be in what's referred to frequently as environmental justice communities. Communities that are under-resourced tend to be people of color in the South. This is Black and Indigenous communities primarily that are bearing the brunt of the negative impacts of this industry. And the other thing that we see is that despite the promise of jobs and economic prosperity, that the wood products industry really hasn't delivered for rural communities. So these communities tend to be high poverty rates, high unemployment rates, you know, all indicators of socioeconomic stress. So we've been working with New Alpha Community Development Corporation for years to, you know, raise awareness about the impacts that this industry is actually having because it's being promoted as clean and green. And as our work progressed and we started to make a lot of progress in really disrupting the false narratives about biomass being clean and green, we also started to think about, you know, the dynamic in the South where you have the world's largest wood markets. And what is the alternative? What is the solution at the land level to get more forests into protection for not just climate resiliency, but a healthier economy that's not driven by intensive resource extraction and pollution, and leaves more forests standing for their climate benefits and biodiversity benefits? And so as we started to work together and think about how do we get at the root of this problem, it became clear that we really needed to be able to demonstrate through land ownership, most of which is private in these areas, private ownership, that you can manage forests differently in this region. And the communities want to see more jobs, but they also want to see their forests protected. And so we're really working at the intersection of protecting forests as a core and central economic development alternative strategy to this intensive resource extractive model that has been dominating for so long.
0: Yes, when you're talking about the wood not working for these communities, it's kind of the opposite. It has had major negative impacts on these communities.
1: Yeah, so if you look at things where communities are really thriving economically, you see an absence of dirty, destructive, and extractive industry. And where you see opportunity, and this has been documented pretty clearly across the South in economic development, it's tied to communities where they have like beautiful natural assets. So things like outdoor recreation industry, for example, beats the forest industry hands down in terms of numbers of jobs created. The forest industry nationwide creates about 900,000 jobs. Outdoor recreation creates 5 million jobs. And the same is true when it comes to like contributions to the tax base, et cetera. Outdoor recreation is a much better approach to rural economic development. And you see that across the region in places where outdoor recreation is a central part of the local economy. That doesn't even include the costs associated with the wood products industry, which are also huge. Loss of flood control, loss of health in these communities. So these communities have, because so much of the land is degraded, clear cuts, pine plantations, private ownership, there's not been an opportunity for these rural communities to develop a rural economy that's tied to, you know, protecting forests for things like outdoor recreation. And so what we're doing is creating the inspiration, I would say, because these communities are places where there's been a complete lack of investment in conservation, complete lack of engagement in conversations about conservation and its positive impacts for communities and local economies. And so what we're doing is creating this fund, which is then designed to put investment in the hands of communities that want to pursue and seed a different vision for the future in these rural areas. And primarily what we're seeing too is that it's also, there's deep inequity right now in these communities in terms of who benefits from the industrial logging financially and who pays the price. So there's a long history in the southeastern U.S. of land exploitation that goes back to, you know, colonial days, you know, and slavery and genocide that occurred in this region. And we're looking at how do we both create reserves where, you know, trees are left standing, where forests are managed for their ecological benefits, and repair some of the past harm to nature and to people. Most of the land in these areas is still owned by white people, even though the majority of the population in many of these counties is people are people of color. And so there's this deep inequity in terms of who's been benefiting from this model of resource extraction and who's paid the cost. And so by seeding these community-owned forests and putting land in the hands of Black and Indigenous communities, we are both helping to keep the forest standing, helping to disrupt some long-standing narratives about how forests should be managed, about rural economies and the way to build thriving rural economies. And we're also repairing some of the harm to nature and to people that has happened in the past.

0: This is Alex Wise on Sea Change Radio, and I'm speaking to Dana Smith. She's the executive director of the Dogwood Alliance. So, Dana, we're talking about some of the ways that you and your allies with the Dogwood Alliance, the Justice Conservation Fund, the New Alpha Community Development Corporation, are raising money to help these indigenous communities in the South. It's a pretty creative and innovative vision.
1: Yeah, I mean, I think what makes it innovative is that we are, number one, really getting deep on the root of the problem of what has enabled this large-scale forest destruction to happen to begin with, right? And it has to do with private profits that are extracted from the land and then, you know, some corporation that has no stake in the forest or the community is making massive amounts of money off of the extraction of those resources. And so what we're doing with this project is really getting deep on the root cause of what's enabled this to take root and to happen, and working to address it from its core. The other thing that makes it really innovative, I think, is that we are engaging in a community-led, community-driven vision, not we're coming in here and saying, as traditional conservation groups often have done, here's an important piece of, you know, forest that may have old growth or whatever. We're going to buy it. We're going to protect it, right? And without engaging the community or really making it something that they are owning the result of. And I think that's really innovative, that our approach is to target the places that are most directly impacted by industrial logging, really work with the community to help them see their vision of what they want to see protected. And really, also, the other thing that makes it innovative is we don't just stop at the conservation piece. We're also working to figure out how can we use these community forests to really advance a different thinking about the rural economy of the South. We're going to places that really center ground zero, where the biggest industrial impacts from logging occur. And we're going into these communities and saying, these are places that are worthy of forest protection and conservation. And we are starting to shift a narrative that has existed for a long time that was focused on wood production as the cornerstone of these rural communities. And we're starting to see local communities question that and start to put forward a different vision for the future.
0: I also thought it was really neat how the idea of having almost a living museum along these trails with canoes and pottery and indigenous art, it really kind of connects nature to a learning experience where people who are going about their business in rural or suburban South Carolina might not even know it still exists.
1: Yeah, exactly. I think that, you know, the indigenous tribes that we're working with, we did a project with the PD Indian tribe, and we have closed on a project with the Cherokee tribe in South Carolina. And what we're seeing their vision is really about reconnecting their community, their tribe, to their culture, and also making these forests that they have acquired open to the public for people to be able to learn about how they think about relations with nature, and using that as an opportunity for people to kind of reconnect and rethink and relearn how we should be interacting with nature in a much more respectful and helpful and restorative way, as opposed to being in nature and dominating and extracting everything. So, you know, it's just been incredible to work with these tribes who have, despite it all the genocide, hundreds of years of, you know, oppression, who still hold to this value of respect and reverence for the land.
0: And while this all sounds great, we should also inform listeners about the fight that you and the Dogwood Alliance have had to have on your hands to get to restore these forests. These are not just, we need to raise some money and then we're going to have some pretty trails. These are lands that are very much in dispute because of the voracious appetites of the wood pellet industry.
1: Yeah, exactly. I mean, where we're working, every forest is on the chopping block. You know, the average age of the forest in a lot of these areas is 30 years old. I mean, we're talking about trees that live to be thousands of years old, right? So the rate of demand is huge. But one of the things that's happening right now in the South that is creates a real opportunity is that we are seeing the wood pellet industry sort of shutter. We've seen them dial back production at facilities. We've seen them close facilities, and we've seen them scrap plans for new capacity and new production. And that's a direct result of all of the pushback that the wood pellet industry has been getting from frontline communities, from the scientific community, and from, you know, a lot of the public. Just really concerned about how ridiculous it is that we would be burning trees to generate electricity and calling that clean and green. So the subsidies around that have really been restricted, and that's causing the industry to fumble right now. On top of that, we've seen several paper mills close down. So the wood markets in the South are in decline, which creates a huge opportunity at this moment in time to start to talk about what the future could look like that is not driven by, you know, the destruction of forests, but a future that really is about leaving more trees standing. And so these projects that we're doing in these communities are really the examples that we can point to of what communities want, how it could work, and how they're thinking about things differently when it comes to forest management. The other big threat, though, that's happening right now, because the wood industry is experiencing some decline, is that, you know, there are places where they're advocating for there to be biomass power to supply the fuel to run data centers.
0: Could you explain why that's fairly horrendous?
1: Yeah, so the data centers themselves are already bad because of the amount of water, the amount of energy they use. People are already pushing back, all walks of life, right? Like, this is not a partisan issue. This is a community-driven pushback on data centers because of the noise, because of the pollution, the water usage, the energy, and biomass, the burning of trees to generate electricity, despite the fact that people often refer to it as renewable, is actually worse than coal and gas when it comes to carbon emissions, and is equally as polluting when it comes to just air pollution, right? So it's not clean, it's not green, but we're in this dynamic in the South, and the forest industry has huge political power, has for a long time. Logging is a culturally ingrained practice in the South, and it's backed up by massive government institutions and subsidies and support. And so now you've got this dynamic where the forest industry is in decline in some areas. Data centers are coming in. There are demands that these data centers power themselves with their own energy and not tap into the grid. And the forest industry is really trying to team up with the data centers and the utility companies and saying, hey, we could save the forest industry and power these things with renewable energy, local energy. And so they're trumpeting this in the halls of state legislators. And so there are lots of efforts underway to put massive amounts of subsidies into growing wood markets in the South. And one of those markets that is really being, you know, put forward is powering data centers with biomass. So this would just be an absolute disaster. Nobody wants these things, you know, and much less, you know, we don't need to power data centers with biomass and continue on a path of more forest destruction when we know what we know about the fact that the forest industry hasn't really delivered when it comes to economic prosperity in rural communities. We know the pollution impacts. We know the climate impacts. And we know there's another avenue for rural communities to be able to, you know, become more prosperous, and it's not more extraction. It's protection of nature and really tying the local economy to the local ecology of the land. And I think this is a huge, tremendous opportunity that may be a once in a couple of decades opportunity to seize this moment to start to shift the tide away from dirty and destructive economic development and towards something more generative. Because people don't want these data centers, and it opens up an opportunity to really talk about, okay, what is a good path for rural economic development in the South?

0: This is Alex Wise on Sea Change Radio, and I'm speaking to Dana Smith. She's the executive director of the Dogwood Alliance. So, Dana, you're talking about how this is a unique opportunity right now for the Conservation Fund to push back against the alliance between the wood pellet industry and data center expansion in the South and turn the tide there in terms of messaging. What are some of the challenges that you're facing now that we have a federal government that's unfriendly to environmental conservation and protections?
1: Yeah, I mean, I think it's one of the reasons why we're doing these community forest projects to begin with, because largely our government has failed when it comes to protecting forests in the U.S. South. And I've seen in my lifetime the impacts that industrial logging has had on watersheds, on local communities, on biodiversity. And so to a large extent, regardless of who's been in power, and, you know, like, there's been a failure on the part of government to really see the pathway for protecting forests as an economic development strategy in rural communities. And instead, government has largely been perpetuating this growth in extractive polluting industry. And so what's exciting about this work is it's not hinged on the federal government. And of course, right now, to your point, you know, a federal play to try to get forest protection is a non-starter when you've got somebody in office who's saying we're going to ramp up wood production and we're going to double logging and all of this nonsense, right? This is very locally driven, local community driven, and that puts it in a very different political space than trying to affect change at a federal level at this moment in time, right? So we're really working at the local level, and communities are taking control of their own destiny, if you will, in a lot of ways, taking the power back. These funds are helping communities take power back and say, okay, you won't protect our forests. We're going to buy this piece of land. We're going to protect it, and we're going to show you what we can do with it. And I think that's just so inspiring at this moment in time to see that kind of energy happening at the local level around these issues.
0: Could you spell out what funding challenges this project faces and how listeners can get involved and how close to the goal you are at this point?
1: Yeah, so we have a goal of doing up to 10 of these projects across the South. Right now, we've done three. We're about to do four. We have another one in the pipeline. And we currently have $1 million in funding to get to the 10, that goal that we have. We estimate we need about $5 million. So we're actively working to grow the fund from where it is right now, which is $1 million, to $5 million over the next couple of years. And what the reason why we're shooting for 10 projects across the South is so that we can begin to connect the dots, tell the stories of multiple different communities that are pursuing this path of forest protection as a way of improving their community outcomes, and start to shift a narrative at a larger scale. Because once you have more than, you know, let's just say we have 10 projects across the South, that feels like a trend, you know, that people can kind of get behind and say, oh, everybody's starting to do this. Let's do more of this. And we're hopeful that through seeding these projects now, that what that will do will be able to create a pathway through which we can then create a policy effort and a policy agenda that helps to support rural communities through investing in forest protection as an economic development strategy in these rural areas. So we're hoping to build off of these individual community-led projects to then create a government policy that can help get this to scale. And we've seen things like that happen, like with school lunches. You know, communities started it. The community, the Black community, started free lunch for kids. And that program was so successful and it felt like such a trend that the government ended up, you know, creating free school lunches, right? Like, so we see these models that are community driven, where community takes a solution that they have into their own hands and starts to build it. And then we see that gain traction at a bigger policy level. And so that's our theory of change.
0: And people can go to dogwoodalliance.org to get involved. Dana Smith, thanks so much for being my guest on SeaChange Radio.
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2: You know that feeling when you walk into a bakery shop and there are so many beautiful choices, all kinds of interesting and unexpected treats, just like jazz music on the Baker's Dozen. 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
3: From the campus of Toronto Metropolitan University, this is Cafe International. I am Dan Rosenberg, and we are live in the studio with the group Chuscupura from Otavalo, Ecuador. Thank you so much for joining us.
4: Thank you, Dan. We're really happy to be here.
3: Can you tell us a little about what your group does and what does Chuscupura mean?
5: We play music from the Andes. We are Quechua native people from Ecuador. As young Andean musicians, we try to reflect all the realities we have in our communities through music.
3: Let's do a quick introduction of the band. We'll start with Matias Salvayar. You play bass.
6: Bass and vocals.
5: Ati Cachimuel, they play the guitar.
7: Hello, Rumi Cachimuel. I play the guitar and the bandolin.
8: Hi, my name is Sumai Cachimuel, and I play the drums and the vocals.
3: And so you mentioned you don't sing in Spanish, right? You sing in Quechua.
6: That's right.
3: You want to talk a little about the language and the work you've done to preserve it? How much of a challenge is that in Ecuador?
5: Well, pretty much now generations, they don't speak Quechua very much. So our music, we sing in Quechua specifically to keep it alive for the new generations also to get to learn the native language.
3: So in school, right, it's only Spanish or no? Are there Quechua classes in public schools? And what percentage of the population in Otavalo speaks Quechua?
7: We're actually losing the language. We could say our generation here, it could be the last generation that speaks like fluent Quechua. It's our part of work that we do with our music. We try to keep it with the Quechua. We create, we do everything thinking on our Quechua language. So it's our life. So we try to do our best with our music, and also we have different projects too. So everything is a focus on our language. So it is really, really difficult right now because kids these days, they're not speaking Quechua at all. We're struggling on our language, actually.
3: It's amazing the work you're doing, and why don't we take a listen to a song in Quechua? We are here in the studio with Chuscupura. What are we going to hear now?
6: This song is called Cuitzagu. Cuitza is a term in Quechua to refer to young women. I guess the counterpart for men would be wambra, but in this case it's cuitza, cuitzagu, and when you add the gu, it adds a little of love to the word. So cuitzagu, this is something I wrote for my partner, who is, actually, I just proposed to her, so she's now my fiancée.
9: Congratulations.
6: Yeah. Thanks. So, yeah, this is Cuitzagu.
9: Directo al matrimonio.
6: Directo. Yeah.

0: Wow. We are in the studio live with Chusco Pura from Otavalo, Ecuador. That was amazing, guys. Why don't you tell us a little about what the name Chusco Pura means?
1: All right, well, just a little context here. My bandmates are all indigenous. I'm not. I speak the Quechua language, but I had to learn the hard way. Like going to school, long, grueling lessons, questioning my own sanity at sometimes, because it's really hard. So from a linguistic point of view, which is how I understand the language, so Chusco is the number 4 in Quechua, and Pura, it's a morpheme that I'm not sure how to translate exactly, but it means kind of like saying among 4, amongst, or in between sometimes. So it's like, yeah, it's just 4 of us. That's how I understand it. Yeah, yeah. Maybe my friends here who actually speak the language well can come up with it.
2: It's actually, that's what it is. He's got it right, yeah. Chusco Pura.
1: Okay.
0: You mentioned that you worry that this is going to be the last generation. Music has often played a role in keeping endangered languages going. You'd think the young generation would say, oh my God, here these guys are traveling the world. They're all the way up in Canada and performing in Quechua. It's got to be very emotional for you guys realizing, oh my God, we're not just playing locally, we're sharing.
2: I know. Yeah, totally. It's emotional. Almost like every gig we have, you feel like this could be the last time language speaking Quechua. We're giving everything, really. Every time we play, it's like, you never know.
0: Yeah, I'm kind of curious. Like, it's one thing, right? The schools don't teach Quechua, right? But at home, what happens when parents want to speak Quechua? The kids just switch to Spanish? Or how is that going on?
3: At home, people don't speak the native language very much. I think, like, we're from Otavalo people, it's like everywhere around the world. And pretty much the young generations are growing in the big cities and don't just speak the language at home.
0: So before we get back to music, so for those of you who aren't seeing the videos that are posted online, you guys are a quartet, and Matias, you're on bass, and Ati, a guitar. Now up next, Rumi, you have an instrument you call bandolin. It looks like a guitar, but it's a little smaller and sounds much higher. Maybe you can talk about this instrument.
2: Yeah, this is like an Ecuadorian version of guitar, you could say, because we have the requinto in Ecuador, and it's tuned the same way. But this is our version of, in Bolivia, Peru, they have the charango also, or ronroco, and bandurria. So this is our version. This has like 15 strings, 5 sets of 3. Each so this is really popular in Otavalo, in Imbabura especially. It's like our signature kind of sound, you know, like for Otavalo and stuff, and it's getting really, really popular right now in our music.
0: Maybe you could give us a quick little solo demonstration of this.
2: Sure, yeah. So we have a song called Fawai, actually.

0: goes like that.
1: Beautiful. And we also have Sumai here on percussion. We'll try to describe to the radio audience the shaker you've got.
2: But right now, I play the drums, the snare, and the cha-chas. But right now, we don't have enough all the channels. That's why I bring just this time.
1: So what are we going to hear next as a group?
3: This rhythm is played in the Inti Raymi in the summer solstice festivities. Yes. In the mountains of the north of Ecuador, Cayambi and Caranqui.
1: And so you guys are trading instruments.
4: Yeah,
0: they
4: and
0: do
4: also
0: that all the time.
4: Microphones and everything.

0: Oh my God, guys, that was amazing. If you're just tuning in, you're listening to Cafe International, and we have a special live session here at Met Radio in Toronto with Chuscupura, a group all the way from Ecuador. And we have Matias Elvayar on bass, and you guys switched. Rumi Kachimel is now on acoustic guitar. Ati Kachimel, you are now on the bandolin. And Sumai is still on percussion. Now, you know, before you played the song, you mentioned that this is a solstice song.
1: Every indigenous culture celebrates these big four festivities of the year that coincide with the solstices and the equinoxes, right? And obviously, every culture has their own sounds. They have their own songs, their own genres, you could say. So this, what we just played right now, is very particular from two indigenous cultures of the north, which are neighbors with the Quichua Otavalos. They're the Quichua Cayambi and the Quichua Caranqui. Their music is very guitar-based, as you can see. Back in the day, they even used many different tunings to play these songs. The rhythm strumming on the right hand of the guitar is always going to vary, depending not just on the culture, but on the community, really. Every family even does it differently, you know? So it's a very rich, very, very diverse world, and it's just a small province of Ecuador. Just in the province of Imbabura, there's four different indigenous cultures. The Quichua Otavalos, which my bandmates are part of, Quichua Cayambi, there's the Quichua Caranqui, and there's the Natabuela people as well. All in a single little province. And then in the other provinces of the Andes in Ecuador, at least, it's almost just as diverse, if not just as.
0: Now, in addition to the stringed instruments you have here, I see you brought a flute as well.
1: This is called a paya. This is the lower octave and this is the higher octave. But I'm not going to play these.
2: Actually, we can play a song.
1: Yeah. We have a song with these.
2: Now we're going to switch the instruments.
0: So we're trading again.

0: Wow, guys, absolutely amazing. We are here with Chusco Pura from Otavalo, Ecuador. We're going to finish up. I'd love to hear your reflections. You're here in Toronto for the International Indigenous Music Summit. What has it been like attending this conference?
1: I've been here for the first time in this summit. I think it's a really great event that teaches us how to be a musician in the industry, because pretty much in Ecuador, we're doing all the things by ourselves.
0: And I'd imagine, too, a lot of the struggles and a lot of the stories and a lot of the things that you've gone through in Ecuador, let's say you're a group from the Pacific or you're a group from northern Canada, but in a way, a lot of the same challenges, I'd imagine, you know, when you talk to other musicians, right?
1: Pretty much the same struggles.
0: Well, I think we only have a few minutes left. Would there be a short piece we can finish with?
1: This is actually an Inti Raymi for the summer solstice also, but for the Otavalo people where we come from.
0: Well, I want to thank you guys so, so much for joining us. We're going to hear one more piece from Chusco Pura. And for Cafe International this week, coming to you from

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0: Hello everyone, my name is Sivik Walina, and this is my response poem titled, Question Mark.
1: I'm thinking of James Baldwin's poem in this response.
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0: LGBTQ Radio Magazine. I'm Lucia Chappell. In the news, the Netherlands outlaws conversion therapy while Niger outlaws queer relationships. The Trump administration locks horns with the world's top trans health organization and strips queer vets benefits too. An assault in Idaho reawakens activists' push for inclusion in state hate crimes protections. And an out lesbian referee makes FIFA World Cup history. Then the Get Lit poets bring the past into the present for the Pride season. All that and more coming up on This Way Out.
1: I'm Ava Davis.
2: And I'm Nico Raquel.
1: With NewsWrap, a summary of some of the news in or affecting LGBTQ communities around the world for the week ending June 20th, 2026.
2: Conversion therapy is now banned in the Netherlands. The landmark victory for queer rights was approved by the Dutch Senate on June 16th by a vote of 57 to 15. The new law prohibits attempts to change a person's sexual orientation and gender identity through counseling. Five Dutch political parties combined efforts to introduce the legislation. Practices such as shock therapy and the use of medication to affect someone's sexual orientation or gender identity were previously prohibited. The new legislation builds broader protections. It bans conversion therapy targeting minors or adults in vulnerable situations. Those in violation of the law may face up to 2 years in prison or fines up to 27,500 euros, about $31,500 US dollars. Professionals involved in the debunked treatment may also lose their right to practice. The legislation additionally prohibits advertising conversion therapy. Advocates, survivors, activists, and organizations now finally see the fruits of their 15-year campaign. The world's oldest operating LGBTI organization, COC Netherlands, delivered more than 8,000 signatures to the Senate in support of the ban earlier this month. Following Senate approval, COC's chairperson, Myrtle Danse, proclaimed, "Finally clarity. Cure is a myth. You are good as you are, and attempts at cure are prohibited and punishable." COC counted at least 15 conversion therapy providers in the country at the time of the legislation. The win for LGBTQ plus rights comes shortly after Rob Jetten became the Netherlands' first openly gay prime minister. There are currently seven other EU countries that ban conversion therapy outright. The EU ruled against banning the harmful practice in May. Anti-conversion campaigners seem poised to try and bring about the ban again later this year.
1: The U.S. Federal Trade Commission is suing the World Professional Association for Transgender Health, or WPATH. The world's leading transgender health organization is being accused by the Trump administration of misleading families, doctors, and insurers about pediatric gender-affirming care. Since Trump took office, the FTC has gone after gender-affirming care organizations via probes and internal workshops. The Federal Trade Commission, or FTC, first attacked WPATH in January with an investigation into the organization's statements in support of gender-affirming care. WPATH and other targeted organizations sued to cease the probes. Federal judges ruled to halt the FTC's investigations of WPATH. Now, the FTC has come back with a suit against WPATH, joined by Republican-led Alaska, Iowa, Nebraska, and Texas. The case is being heard in the U.S. District Court for the Northern District of Texas. The FTC is supposed to have five commissioners, nominated by the president and confirmed by the Senate. In the fall of last year, the Supreme Court allowed President Trump to fire two Democratic commissioners. His authority to do so is still being debated. In the meantime, the FTC is operating with just two Republican commissioners and three vacancies. In a recent public statement, WPATH wrote that they are in a strong position to prove that the FTC is acting out of pure retaliation as part of the federal government's relentless and targeted campaign to undermine gender-affirming care by attacking the First Amendment rights and the independence of professional medical organizations.
2: The perpetrator of a recent Idaho hate crime is only being charged with a misdemeanor. After Pedro Villarreal III was arrested for allegedly spouting homophobic slurs and beating a gay couple, authorities determined that Idaho's hate crime law does not apply. Juan Olvera and Eric Reed were dining in downtown Caldwell, Idaho, when a group of men began hurling a slurry of anti-gay remarks at them. The couple says they were chased down after leaving the restaurant and assaulted. Unfortunately, under Idaho law, hate crime statutes only apply when the motive is tied to a victim's race, ethnicity, or religion, not sexual orientation or gender identity.
3: They want to add the words. And this obviously isn't the first time there's been a public outcry for lawmakers to add the words.
2: Protesters gathered at the Idaho State House in January. Add the words has been the cry of activists for 15 years. That's how long it's been since the first bill was printed to add the four words sexual orientation and gender identity to the Idaho Human Rights Act. Since its inception, the measure has only had one public hearing. Olvera and Reed hope that sharing the story of their assault will bring awareness to the Add the Words campaign and propel protections for queer Idahoans.
1: Niger's military-run government has criminalized same-sex relationships. The new penal code by the junta on June 12th punishes what it described as an immodest or unnatural act or practices lesbian, gay, bisexual, transgender, queer, intersex, asexual acts. The feared debauchery of asexual acts or anything else that falls within that language can be met with 5 to 10 years in prison and fines. The penalty is also applicable to marriage officiants, witnesses of the spouses, individuals who consent to the celebration of the marriage, and to the organizers. The military junta seized power in 2023, and it's been fueling a moral panic surrounding sexuality and gender identity ever since. In 2025, consensual same-sex sexual acts between adults were outlawed. Transgender individuals remain unable to change their legal gender markers. With the new penal code, social media and media outlets announced a large-scale crackdown within the past week. Taya Braun is the chief executive of the Human Dignity Trust, a legal group that works to challenge and overturn laws that criminalize LGBT people globally. In her online rebuttal to the penal code, she stated, "In criminalizing private consensual same-sex intimacy and using the coercive power of the state to repress other basic freedoms, Niger's military regime has shown a blatant disregard for fundamental human rights law." Braun says, "Niger now joins 65 other countries that use these laws to expose a vulnerable group of their own citizens to fear, violence, and state-sanctioned hatred."
2: The Trump administration's Department of Veterans Affairs has eliminated health care programs for LGBTQ plus veterans. In an internal memorandum obtained by the Advocate, the department ordered VA health facilities nationwide to eliminate gender identity-based initiatives and to strip the LGBTQ plus designation from a network of medical coordinators created specifically to help queer veterans. Medical professionals at VA hospitals told The Advocate, "People are worried this will mean loss of programming and services that are uniquely designed for LGBTQ plus veterans. The future of programs such as Pride in All Who Served could be at risk. Its support for LGBTQ plus veterans has been shown to reduce depression, anxiety, suicide risk, and identity-related stigma. It also increases social connectedness and engagement for queer veterans. The June 12th memorandum additionally directs facilities to comply with Trump's executive orders to eliminate diversity, equity, and inclusion programs and recognition of transgender identity. The LGBTQ plus veteran care coordinators must now be redesignated as simply care coordinators. The Veterans Integrated Service Networks, medical center directors, and program offices have 14 days to certify compliance.
1: Finally, Brooke Mayo has become the first openly gay match official for the Men's FIFA World Cup. She took the field in Atlanta as assistant referee for the Czech Republic's Group A draw with South Africa. Mayo has been officiating for 24 years. She was on the field for the 2023 FIFA Women's World Cup in Australia and New Zealand, as well as at the 2024 Olympics. She earned the title of 2025 U.S. Soccer Referee of the Year. Mayo lives in Colorado with her wife, Phelan, whom she calls one of her biggest supporters. Joined by Tori Pinso and Catherine Nesbitt, the U.S. trio made history as the first all-woman officiating crew to oversee a World Cup match in the United States. Mayo told the LA Times, "For us, it's just business as usual." She does recognize the significance, though, saying, "I think there's still a lot of places in the world that need to see this, and that's why it's still important. But our colleagues are used to seeing women around."
2: That's News Wrap, global queer news with attitude, for the week ending June 20th, 2026. 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An informed community is a strong community.
1: News Wrap was written by Jeb Bakke, produced by Lucia Chappell and Brian DeShazor, and brought to you by you.
2: 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For This Way Out, I'm Nico Raquel. Stay healthy.
1: And I'm Ava Davis. 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
4: 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Now it's time to rewind the rainbow. This is the Rainbow Rewind, where we take a look back at the people and the moments that made queer history. I'm Brian DeShazer. This week, we honor the June birthdays of Patricia Nell Warren and Harvey Fierstein. Patricia Nell Warren was a groundbreaking American author and journalist, best known for her pioneering LGBTQ plus literature. She made history with her 1974 novel, The Frontrunner, which became the first contemporary gay romance to achieve mainstream commercial success and land on the New York Times bestseller list. The book resonated deeply with the LGBTQ plus community to the point where hundreds of LGBTQ plus running clubs named themselves after it, forming the global network of international frontrunners.
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6: I know for anybody who's not fully out, there are a lot of people that are out to their friends, to even their bosses, even to their parents, but not every member of the family knows. You know, they may have distant cousins that don't know. And it's really hard to explain how much easier it is
7: when the whole world knows.
6: When the entire world knows. When you, I mean, as Arnold Beckoff's mother says in the play, I don't know why you don't put on a sign and get it over with. Just wear a sign. It's just so much easier. That's why it's so funny to me for everyone to be making a fuss over being the first star of a Broadway play that's opened the gate.
4: Now let's rewind to a few June key queer milestones. On June 11, 1999, President Bill Clinton issued the first presidential proclamation recognizing June as Gay and Lesbian Pride Month. On June 15, 2020, the U.S. Supreme Court ruled in Bostock v. Clayton County that the Civil Rights Act of 1964 protects LGBTQ+ employees from workplace discrimination. And on June 24, 2016, President Barack Obama designated the Stonewall Inn and its surrounding areas as a national monument, making it the first U.S. national park dedicated to LGBTQ plus history. That's this week's Rainbow Rewind, because remembering our past fuels our pride. I'm Brian DeShazer. Stay tuned. More This Way Out is coming up.

0: Last time on This Way Out, we learned that voices like Audre Lorde and Quentin Crisp still work for the young poets of today. We played clips of archival recordings from members of Get Lit, Words Ignite, a Los Angeles nonprofit that helps young people discover the power of poetry, storytelling, and spoken word. They wrote original work in response. Our exciting experiment continues with the head of education for Get Lit, Words Ignite, Brian Sonia Wallace. Brian is the first gay man and first millennial poet laureate of LA and the founder of Rent Poet. He listened to this excerpt from a speech by writer, essayist, and civil rights icon James Baldwin, who gave voice to the complexities of race, identity, and love with unmatched honesty and grace. He comes to us courtesy of the Pacifica Radio Archives.
1: I have to say some very reckless things tonight, and so I want to make it absolutely clear that I am talking for myself. I am not, I might be at other platforms and other occasions, more or less representing this or that organization or this or that committee, but tonight, I am talking to you as Jimmy Baldwin, who was born in Harlem 39 years ago, who has a certain responsibility to the people that produced him, that is all of you. And I'm speaking to you, if I may say so, not as an organizer, and not as a Negro leader, and not as a public figure, not as any of those things, but as one of the poets that you produced.
0: Here is Brian Sonia Wallace, poet laureate of the city of Los Angeles.
2: I'm thinking of James Baldwin's poem in this response and the idea of what it means to have the responsibility of speaking for someone or for a people, and the ways in which, in the words of a friend of mine about the current generation, we are all terminally unique and our experiences are so individualized that it can be tough to find shared experiences or find analogous experiences from other people, and the importance of that as we are within that experience, and thinking as well what it means to be a leader in a community, in a movement, and still to take care of your own story and still to be able to tell your own story and to get in trouble for your own story. The Edge. Epigraph. Of all the unimportant things, football is the most important. Pope John Paul II. I built an athlete's body over a frightened youth. Me, the queer kid in drama club, the awkward American in another country, reaching for a way to speak. How many of us find it on a soccer pitch? In the calluses a weight leaves on your palms, my handprint tells the story of every time I overcame myself. These muscles are another book I've written. Poem in motion, memoir at rest. To be queer is to have a history of trying to overcome your body. We learn through practice which desires can be put aside and which are fundamental to who we are. Queer means the body is not to be taken for granted. Our village of outcasts push toward acceptance, learn to embrace the sports that haunted us as kids as a way of speaking proudly. We come back tomorrow, win or lose, and the world is a little lighter. We strain, which is to say we remember to breathe. The body never lies. It needs no translator. To grow up in Los Angeles is to grow up between cultures. In school, they taught us folklorico dances and taiko drums, Shakespeare and how to make ice cream with just milk and ice and salt. Our playground screams spanned half a dozen languages, tethered by the handball we passed between us. There is so much we cannot understand by speaking. We had to learn to walk, to love, to sing, and some of us didn't stop. Knew if the body was capable of these miracles, it must be capable of others. My dad is patient. Every time I crash the bike, he does not reprimand the tears on which I build my strength to try again. My mom holds my hands while my feet learn to kick until I can tread water. We are all so much more than ourselves. It took family to get us here. We arrive with their strength in our fingertips. More than blood, I am made of every training partner and coach and friend and poet who ever scolded me, praised me, pushed me to be more, because we find our best selves through each other. Beyond every division, competition, a wild, hoping heartbeat. You can learn to trust how someone else will move. Where they'll be when the ball leaves your hand, in that moment you'll understand both physics and geometry, and yes, even poetry, where a body moves so skillfully it becomes not just a body but a story, not just a story but a song. I am a queer third culture kid still learning to embrace myself in all my contradictions. And when I do, this body will be waiting to tell me who I am. Our bodies together become a village, halting, hollering, a challenge whose edge we step up to and keep going. Our villages join into a world we get to make, not easily, but through effort, art and sport and sweat. The same when we compete, we know whatever silent hours lie behind us, we are not alone.
0: That was Brian Sonia Wallace. The next historic figure we shared with the Get Lit Poets was Urvashi Vaid. Vaid was the first woman of color to lead the National LGBTQ Task Force, serving as executive director from 1989 to 1992. The author of Virtual Equality and Irresistible Revolution, she spent decades advocating for a more inclusive vision of liberation. From This Way Out's archives, here's Urvashi Vaid.
3: Lesbian feminist is actually two dirty words. These words are dirty to the ears of most people because women who are lesbians and feminists challenge the order and control of our society. We represent a threat to the heterosexual norm. We challenge the invisibility and powerlessness of womankind, and we have a self-proclaimed mission to destroy the patriarchal world order. Threatening? You bet.
0: Two Get Lit poets responded to the late Urvashi Vaid. Allison Levy Reyes is 18 years old and a student at California State University, Dominguez Hills.
4: What does it mean to be a queer feminist? The word feminist itself invokes a scary tone, well, many believe it's the hatred of men and not the fight for equality. The need to be represented as equal and not a lesser, no matter the gender. That is feminism. If you're anything like me and grew up Latina, being a queer feminist in a culture where machista men are the norm, you're singled out and 9 out of 10 times labeled as difficult. So, naturally, you wear that label and wear it well. You dress yourself up and strut around with it. Through this, you learn you don't have the privilege to be quiet or be manageable, whatever that means. You learn queer feminist stands for be the most opinionated. You learn it stands for loudest in the room, the not taking just have a nasty attitude, the RBF ready if someone tries you, stand up like you're 7 feet tall, like LeBron couldn't even pass you. Learn don't let people know they got the better of you. Become bulletproof when the only bullet is you. Refuse to hide your identity just to make others comfortable. Stand up for yourself and speak your truth. And through all the nonsense, avoid the annoying boyfriend talk with your family. Try not to land on your tia's gaydar. Dodge when your friends ask if you're queer or a lesbian, because how the hell are you supposed to know? Respond back with, I just love who I love. Because we are not who we love, but the actions we do when faced with adversity. And the actions that I choose are the act of love, the act of queer, the act of pride.
0: That was Allison Leva Reyes. 18-year-old Alina Sadibakova was born and raised in Almaty, Kazakhstan. A recent graduate of Bravo Medical Magnet, she is the president of Keepers Poetry Club and continues her poetic journey beyond school as a Get Lit player and a recent Los Angeles Youth Poet Laureate runner-up.
5: Hello, everyone. My name is Sadibakova Alina, and this is my response poem titled ? Is this normal? Because a 3 a.m. poem has never happened between me and men. Is it normal to just wanna admire you? When it's a guy, I look for him looking at me, but with you, you can just freely be. Is this even normal? Being like this? When my whole life, mommy told me to settle with the right guy, to not get stuck with one like my father, and maybe I'll find him one day, even write him a 3 a.m. poem. But for now, I just want to know who I am. Confused between identities and labels, who I really like and by whom I just like to be liked, so I'll stick to queer, I guess. Because my father would think lesbian is a dirty word, bisexual is just a phase, and gay is when guys need to get beaten up. Don't even know how to explain queer to him. The Google Translate does, and it gives him orage. Inconvenient. Because my country could sue me for saying girls kiss girls. That me parents would now have to talk to their kids, and isn't that an inconvenience? My sexuality is not allowed in my culture, and I am a question mark that is learning how to be a woman without a man. But I'm also stuck, and I'm hungry, and I swipe and let pink flames and beehives feed me. I'm still learning to write about women without writing men. Thank you so much.
0: Okay. Our thanks to Alina Sadibakova and all the Get Lit Words Ignite participants. Thanks for choosing This Way Out, brought to you by the nonprofit Overnight Productions. News Wrap was written by Jeb Bakke, edited by Lucy Chappelle, and read by Ava Davis and Nico Raquel. The Rainbow Rewind was written by Sherry Lunn and hosted by Brian DeShazer, who also produced the Proud Voices feature. Ray performed some of the music you heard, and Kim Wilson composed and performed our theme music. This Way Out thanks the Kicking Assets Fund of the Tides Foundation, John Dyer V, Richard Merck, and Brad Payton of Silicon Valley celebrating their 50th year together, and all the listener donors who make this program possible. 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
6: 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It is Tuesday morning, June 23rd. My name is Kathy Tarr. You're tuned in to Brand New Day. Thanks for being with me on this rainy morning. Yes, what do they always say? We need the rain, and that is a fact. The National Weather Service says today, Tuesday, 90% chance of rain, high temperatures around 69 degrees, showers and patchy fog today, possibly a thunderstorm. Tuesday night, 90% chance of rain, lows around 60 degrees, still showers and patchy fog. Tomorrow, it's all over. High temperatures around 72 degrees, partly sunny, actually mostly sunny for Wednesday. Wednesday night, lows around 62, mostly clear. Thursday, highs around 71, mostly sunny once again. Thursday night, lows around 62, mostly cloudy. Friday, highs around 70 degrees with a 40% chance of showers. Hanging on to the 40% chance of showers for Friday night, lows around 63, and never too early to look ahead to the weekend. Saturday, a chance of showers, mostly cloudy, highs near 69. Saturday night, still a 30% chance of showers. Otherwise, mostly cloudy, lows around 61. Mostly sunny on Sunday, highs near 69. Sunday night, partly cloudy, lows around 62. And Monday, mostly sunny, highs near 72 degrees. So there you have it. Much needed rain is falling. It's such good news, unless you're moving. I'm moving today. Yeah. So anyway, I know the furniture is a little dusty, so you know what? The rain's going to take care of that. Hired expert movers that I know, they know what they're doing. So I'm just taking a deep breath and saying it's all going to work out, and there'll be a window of opportunity right when they need it, and they will not get drenched, and neither will all the stuff they're moving into my Harwich home that I'm looking so forward to returning to. I got to tell you, I bought my Harwich house in 1987, moved out for renovations 37 years later, and now almost 39 years later, get to move back to it today. So I don't care if it was a blizzard outside. This is going to be one of the happiest days. It already is one of my happiest days ever in my whole life. So if I sound extra excited, no, I didn't have too much coffee. I'm just excited to be on the planet and to be moving back to Harwich today. It's a huge day for me. And I'm glad to share the most relaxing time of my day with you this morning. So thanks for being there. It won't be all about me. It won't be all moving songs. It won't be all summer songs, but they'll be mixed in. So sit back and enjoy. We're going to start, as usual, with Van Morrison and Brand New Day. It truly is a brand new day. Stay tuned.

0: Alison Krauss in Union Station with Any Old Time from the Songs of Jimmy Rogers, a tribute, singing us up to 6:40 a.m. this Tuesday morning. 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My name's Kathy Tarr. You're listening to Brand New Day. Also in that set, we heard John Prine with My Darling Hometown. Dom Fleming, who I love, doing Home on the Range from Black Cowboys. Dom, like Dom DeLuise, Dom Fleming's, will be part of the Cranfest in the Courtyard series this summer in Harwich. He will be part of the series on July the 16th. Check out the whole schedule at cranfest.net, and thanks for the hard copy, Bob. It's very helpful. All right. Also in that set, we heard Rhiannon Giddens and Justin Robinson. The other two that were in Carolina Chocolate Drops, we heard Rain Crow from What Did the Blackbird Say to the Crow. We heard Patty Larkin with The Road from Perishable Fruit. From Brandi Kyle's very first record, we heard Closer to You. Patty Griffin sang that beautiful rowing song. Ray LaMontagne did Long Way Home. Kathleen Edwards with a beautiful sad song of hers called Away. Always makes me think of someone that was like away getting treatment for something perhaps, and now is re-entering the whole situation. But anyway, Kathleen Edwards with Away from Back to Me. And Van Morrison started us off, surprise, surprise, with Brand New Day. It is a brand new day. It's raining. I know gardeners are so happy about it, and I'm happy for them. 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Well, it's fun to mention visitors. Welcome to all you summer visitors who apparently are here already. I was out on the roads yesterday all over the place on the Cape, and it was crazy. I got to tell you, I had to park in Truro to get into the Provincetown Stop and Shop once I got up here yesterday afternoon, and it's nice to see everyone, and I know when it's not a beach day, it's like, oh, good, let's go out shopping, let's go out on the roads, let's go to Stop and Shop, whatever. It was all very manageable, but it was just very, very busy. So if you're heading out, today is, once again, not a beach day. If you're heading out in the roads, just give yourself extra time and stay in your lane, okay? All right, enough about that. We'll talk about traffic more later. I don't do a traffic report. I'm too focused on the weather, and you know, this time of morning, not a lot of traffic out there. So anyway, let's get back to the music. June Carter Cash was born on this very day, June 23rd in 1929. And here is a version of a great song she recorded with her husband, Johnny, called Jackson, from Live at San Quentin. Stay tuned.
1: I'd like to ask my wife, June Carter, come back. Come here, June. wonder, can we get Carl Perkins out to help us with this tune, too?
2: He would probably help. All right.
1: We're going to do this song for you right now. All right. Ready, Jimmy?
2: I'm ready to go to Jackson.
1: Miss you, Purdy.

Well, that's the Andrew Bird Trio playing us up to almost 7 a.m. 2 minutes. I'm sorry, 2 seconds before 7 a.m. All right, now it's 7 a.m. officially. It'd be so nice to come home to from Sunday morning put on. Also in that set, we heard Squirrel Nut Zippers. Andrew Bird played with them once in a while. Not on that song. Squirrel Nut Zippers did Lover's Lane. We heard Gillian Welsh do Dear Someone. Steve Earle and the V-Roys in the Jailhouse Now, another song from the Jimmy Rogers tribute. And we started the set with Johnny Cash and June Carter Cash, who was born on this very day, with a live version of Jackson. And I've heard better versions of that song, but I just wanted to play something from Live at San Quentin so I could follow it up with the Jailhouse. So there you go. Now you know all my secrets. Well, it's 7 a.m., and this is WOMR 92.1 FM in Provincetown and WFMR 91.3 FM Orleans, streaming worldwide at WOMR.org. My name's Kathy Tarr. You're listening to Brand New Day. I just got a road report. Thank you so much, Paula, for that. Paula is on the road driving from Provincetown to Eastham, and she said there's huge puddles on the road. It's definitely a good day to get the undercarriage of your car washed, but be careful out there because there's not very good drainage on the roads at this point in time, according to my self-designated road reporter. Thank you, Paula. I appreciate it. Be careful out there. All right. Well, today, the rain will continue. 90% chance of showers and patchy fog today. Highs around 69 degrees. Tonight, 90% chance of showers and patchy fog. Lows around 60. Wednesday, highs around 72 degrees and mostly sunny. Wednesday night, lows around 62, mostly clear. Thursday, mostly sunny once again. Highs around 71. Thursday night, lows around 62 and mostly cloudy. Friday, 40% chance of showers. Highs around 70. 40% chance of showers on Friday night, lows around 63, and for the weekend, mostly cloudy on Saturday, 40% chance of showers, highs near 69. Saturday night, 30% chance of showers, otherwise mostly cloudy, lows around 61. Sunday looks beautiful, mostly sunny, highs near 69 degrees. Sunday night, partly cloudy, lows around 62, and Monday, mostly sunny, high temperatures near 72 degrees. So, getting some much-needed rain. Happy about that. And other than that, we got some nice sunny days ahead, too. 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And I got to tell you, I fought my way to get into the Provincetown Stop and Shop yesterday afternoon, and happy to pick up, as usual, the Provincetown Magazine. And there is a special event today. There's a ribbon cutting ceremony at Payamet's new Big Top Circus Tent right on Route 6 at 2 p.m. The entire Outer Cape community is invited to the ribbon cutting, which will be attended by Senator Julian Sear, community leaders, friends, families, and current and former students. Payamet.org. Check out their summer schedule. And if you're interested in seeing their new Big Top Circus Tent, go up, or maybe it's up, or watch them cut a ribbon, or something connected to it. Today's the day at 2 o'clock, and I hope the weather improves for their situation, too. All right, well, I think we're going to get back to the music. I think I'm done reading. Oh, no, I'm not. How could I not read this one? 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Mary can be reached by email at maryoncapecod@gmail.com or by phone or text at 508-237-2150. Mary Little with Beach Road Properties is a proud supporter of WOMR and encourages others to do the same. Well, I was driving down Route 6 yesterday afternoon coming from Eastham headed to Provincetown, and they were painting some of the crosswalks, the one at Marconi Beach and then one further up in South Orleans. They were painting some of the crosswalks like a bright lime green, and it was so pretty. I hope it's staying that way. I'm not sure
what the reason for doing that is. I'm sure it's a safety thing for bikes and cars and stuff. Bright colors are good. But I love lime green, and I was just so happy to see new paint on the highway. So when you're stuck in traffic on Route 6, at least you can look over and say, wow, that's a pretty crosswalk. Bright lime green. They were just painting them yesterday. So I'm hoping all this rain doesn't interfere with the new paint job on the road. So anyway, with that in mind, I wanted to play this song. And then, not so coincidentally, I got a concert report from Bruce, who went to the Green River Festival. So I think we have to hear Green River. Here's Creedence on WOMR. Let's party.

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You stop and bend in the light that's left, and you cup your hands in the riverbed.

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That one's going out to Paula today. Moving day. 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My name's Kathy Tarr. You're listening to Brand New Day. Also in that set, we heard The Decemberists with June Hymn. From Peter Gabriel, we heard This Is Home. That's the Dark Side mix. I just found Peter Gabriel's double CD in the store. It's called I.O. It's been out a couple years now. It's by no means brand new, but it's new to me. And I adore Peter Gabriel. And what's so cool is there's two CDs with the same songs on them. One's the Dark Side mix, one's the Bright Side mix. So I don't know how you are when you're listening to music, but if I love a recording, I'll listen to the whole thing, and then I want to listen to the whole thing again. Well, with the two discs, you can listen to the same songs again, but you can listen to different versions of them. It's just, anyway, he's amazing. Peter Gabriel, This Is Home. Also in that set, Anais Mitchell with Watershed. We heard Bonnie Light Horseman with The Clover. We heard the Averitt Brothers sing Live and Die, and we heard Creedence Clearwater Revival. Band I don't play a lot, but I love very much. Starting the set with Green River, going out to Bruce and John and Billy Tower and all the people that were so thrilled to attend the weekend's Green River Festival way out in Western Mass. I've heard wonderful things about it. And you know what? Someday I may even get there. All right, but not this week, not this year. Anyway, this hour of programming is made possible by members like you and sustaining members like Linda and Bill Novak, Barb and Bill Hill, Mike from Rhode Island, Woody and Marge, Martin and Barbara, Karen, Joe, and Sam Walsh, Kelly Kinney, Barry Enther, Carol Corneen, Stephen Tracy Sally, Roe Osborne and Lori Sullivan, Peta and Maureen Fettig, Jackie Doyle, Greg Sobchuk in memory of his brother Michael, Tony G, Liz Grant and Beth Goldstein, Michelle Henry, Mary and Paul Talmadge, Barbara, in memory of Dana Baum, Stephanie Helm, Teresa and Harry and Wellfleet, Hank and Andy, David from Nantucket, Frank Ray, Andy Falconio and Bob Jones, Joan from New York City, Joan and Rick Francolini, the Shea family, in memory of Lynn, Billy Tower, Abby Swan, in loving memory of Axel, Chris Kelly, in Sweet Baking and Wellfleet, Carrie Davis, Hilda Lamb,

Maddie Entel and Bruce Herder, the Wellfleet Troglodyte, and Billboard Bob. 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You know, there's an awful lot going on, and I'm just going to tell you about a few things, some of them happening on this very day, so no remembering involved. 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So today, South Yarmouth, St. David's Church at 11 a.m. if you so desire. 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You were wondering what to do with your dog this weekend, weren't you? Now you know. There will be more than 40 exhibitors at the Brewster Historical Society's Antiques Fair at Drummer Boy Park on Route 6A in Brewster on Saturday, June 27th from 9 a.m. to 3 p.m. Also on site are an antique and classic car and truck show, historic buildings including the Harris Black House, Higgins Farm Windmill, and Hopkins Blacksmith Shop, open for tours and demonstrations. Admission to the fair is $6 for adults and children are admitted free. 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Who doesn't love a good car show, especially if they include trucks? All right, let me move on. 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
And looking for some green thumb inspiration this season? Join the Truro Public Library on Tuesday, June 23rd, that's tonight at 6 p.m., for a special evening with author Stephen Orr. In his talk, Lessons from Four Gardens, Orr will share the secrets he's learned from cultivating diverse landscapes across the country and give a sneak peek into what his own five-year-old Truro garden is teaching him right now. 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And I know I'm talking to an audience of happy gardeners because it's raining. All right, one more thing. Celebrate Pride at an ice cream social on Tuesday, June 23rd. See another thing happening today at 1 p.m. at the Provincetown Adult Community Center. 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Oops, it's June 23rd, but maybe they'll let you in anyway. Provincetown Adult Community Center. For more information, call 508-487-7080. All right. Well, with that in mind, it is Pride Month, and I've done absolutely zero to acknowledge that. I like to think I have Pride year-round, not just for the month. So we mix in our LGBTQ plus people all the time, not just when it's June. But anyway, let's hear Farron right now with Proud Crowd on WOMR. Stay tuned.

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1: 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My name's Kathy Tarr. You're listening to Brand New Day. Thanks for being with me this rainy Tuesday morning. We'll get to the weather report in a moment or two. We heard Steve Earle in that set with The Other Side of Town. We heard Jonathan Brook with Steady Pull. Josh Ritter sang Strong Swimmer. We heard Hooray for the Riff Raff with Buffalo. And Farron started the set with Proud Crowd. Cried from Shadows on a Dime. All right, well, I think we got to get to the forecast because my sister just called me, and from her weather app, it looks like it's getting better. So it's a little brighter here in Provincetown. It hasn't exactly stopped raining, but it's not as bad as it was before. But right now, the National Weather Service says today, 90% chance of showers and patchy fog, highs around 69 degrees. Tuesday night, 90% chance of showers and patchy fog, lows around 60. Wednesday, highs around 72 and mostly sunny. Wednesday night, lows around 62 and mostly clear. Thursday, highs around 71, mostly sunny once again. Thursday night, lows around 62, mostly cloudy. Friday, 40% chance of showers, highs around 70 degrees. Still a 40% chance of showers on Friday night, lows around 63. And looking ahead to the weekend, Saturday, a chance of showers, mostly cloudy, 40% chance of precipitation, highs near 69, 30% chance of rain or showers, I should say, on Saturday night, mostly cloudy, lows around 61, Sunday looks beautiful, mostly sunny, highs near 62, and Monday, mostly sunny, highs near 72 degrees. And I'm glad Monday is going to be mostly sunny and clear because the full strawberry moon is Monday evening, so that should be nice. All right, enough about that. What do I have to tell you? Oh, lots of things. 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And just one more. How about this one? Tickets are available for the 12th annual Cape Cod Women's Music Festival taking place on June 27th at the Payamet Performing Arts Center in Truro. This year's festival will feature local and regional talent, including Gentlemen Brawlers, Vanna Pacella, Sarah Burrell, Moselle, Drama Queens, Katie Flynn, and Martha Campbell. The festival is emceed by Zoe Lewis. Doors open at 6 and the show starts at 7. General admission and VIP tickets to this year's festival are available at CapeCodWomen'sMusicFestival.com. Business sponsorships are still available, and as always, proceeds from this event will benefit the Cape Wellness Collaborative. All right, we're going to get back to the music, and I got to tell you, it's way too early to complain about traffic and the Cape being busy, but the Cape is very, very busy. I don't remember it being this busy till usually after July 4th, and here we are June 23rd, and it's a jungle out there. Thanks, Randy Newman. Stay tuned.

Stardate June 23rd. About 10,000 light-years from Earth, a dead star is devouring its living companion. The process creates a disk of gas that's heated to millions of degrees, so it shines brightly. Some of the gas is fired back into space at almost the speed of light, adding to the fireworks. The system is so powerful that it's classified as a microquasar, a smaller version of some of the brightest objects in the universe. GRO J1655-40 consists of a black hole about 6 or 7 times the mass of the Sun, plus a close companion star more than twice the Sun's mass. The black hole probably began as a star about 25 times the Sun's mass. It evolved quickly, with its core collapsing to form the black hole. Its outer layers were blasted into space. Some of that material fell on the companion. Today, the black hole is pulling some of that gas away from the companion. The same thing happens in the cores of many remote galaxies. Supermassive black holes create monster disks as they pull in gas, dust, and stars. Such a disk can shine billions of times brighter than the Sun, forming a quasar. GRO J1655-40 is a smaller version of that. The system is in Scorpius, which crawls across the south on summer evenings. The microquasar is near where the scorpion's body curves to form its tail. Today's program was made possible by Mercer Caverns in Calaveras County in California's historic gold country. More information at mercercaverns.net. I'm Billy Henry.

My skinny days, my heavy nights, blue, blue, up three flights, she waves and turns from the window to a boy. The band is through, the wedding gown is one more flight, it's coming down, the sun is rising like a bomb over Illinois. My heavy nights, my skinny days, the way she tends her secret place while uncles gather in the parlor thick with smoke. Cousin Lou is in the hay. They say she knows how to play the game of love and her guitar with two strings broke.

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I built a fire.

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Oh, the wonderful Taj Mahal from If You're Going to the City, a tribute to Mose Alice, and your mind is on vacation. All right, well, it's 8:32 a.m. My mind is totally on vacation. 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Remember those bumper stickers you used to see a lot more of than you do now? That the locals like to put on their car that said, I'm not on your vacation. It always kind of cracked me up because I thought, well, yeah, that's telling them. But then I'm thinking, you know what? Good for them for being on vacation. It's such a beautiful place. And I like to pretend I'm on vacation even when I'm not. If you're around a lot of people having a good time, what's wrong with that, right? I think the country of Scotland proved that with the World Cup situation, drinking the town dry. Just, you know, take it from the Scots and have a good time. No matter what. Speaking of Scots, Cara Cornean is not in today on Roots and Offshoots. It will be Bravehearts Blender with Skip Wallace. So stay tuned for that right after Dr. Paula Sperry at 9 o'clock. All right, what else did we hear in that set? We heard two of my most favorite gravelly voices back to back. We heard Greg Brown with Skinny Days and Tom Waits did Pony. We heard I'm With Her, that weird little instrumental after Stardate. Strawberry Moonrise was the name of that. We heard Martin Sexton with The Beast in Me, and Randy Newman started the set with It's a Jungle Out There, which it totally is. All right, how about this? 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

0: From her latest release called Personal History, we heard Home is a Song from Mary Chapin Carpenter. Sean Colvin did that beautiful Paul Westerberg song, Even Here We Are, from These Four Walls. We heard the Secret Sisters with Planted. Justin Towns Earl sang about the good life. Creedence Clearwater Revival for the second time today. Looking out my back door. I got to tell you why I've been in the mood for Creedence Clearwater Revival. I'm one of the few people in the world that still buys compact discs. And good news is they're super cheap. Well, I bought a super cheap compact disc that I thought was Creedence Clearwater Revival's greatest hits, but it was a tribute band. I said, good God, I don't need this in my collection. And I returned it to the store and was able to find the real band doing their real songs. So I got to play it. Looking out my back door, Creedence Clearwater Revival. We heard Champaign, Illinois from Old 97s. And we started the set with Van Morrison with I Want a Roof Over My Head from Accentuate the Positive. All right, well, that's exactly what I'm doing. My name is Kathy Tarr, and you're listening to Brand New Day. And next Tuesday morning at 6 a.m., it will be, I don't know, Peggy Sue, Georgie Girl, Paula Sperry, one of the three will be here filling in for me next Tuesday, but I'll see you in a couple weeks. Looking forward to that. And coming right up is Dr. Paula Sperry and Talking Back. Today is Heather Laux talking about acupuncture. So have a wonderful 4th of July. I know it sounds so far away, but in 2 weeks it will be July 7th, and that will be the next time I'm back on the air. Thank you for the nice calls. Thank you for listening. Happy summer. Be careful out there, please. All right, and this is WOMR 92.1 FM in Provincetown and WFMR 91.3 FM Orleans, streaming worldwide at WOMR.org. 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Edward Jones, member SIPC. Well, here she comes now, Dr. Paula Sperry, and Talking Back. Stay tuned.
1: Talking Back host Paula Sperry is a doctor of chiropractic. The views and information presented on this show reflect the opinions and research of the host and her guests, and not necessarily those of the staff or management of WOMR.

0: This is Talking Back. I'm your host, Dr. Paula Sperry. For the next half hour, I invite you to join me as we explore health issues in the news and learn from those involved in keeping our community healthy. Our goal is not to diagnose or to suggest treatment, but to celebrate your body's innate potential to heal itself. Hello, everybody. This is Dr. Paula Sperry, and I have the pleasure of sitting with Dr. Heather Laux. She's a licensed acupuncturist and oriental medicine doctor located in South Dennis here on Cape Cod. Acupuncture deals with an energy force that we all kind of suspect is in our body. Sort of like chiropractors. Chiropractic feels that energy source is over the nervous system, so we work real hard at freeing the nerves. And acupuncturists, they actually have a slightly different approach to where that stuff flows in our body. Heather, would you like to explain qi or chi is it?
1: Chi. So we also work with the nervous system, but with the concept of qi or energy, it really is working with the nervous system, activating the limbic system and vagus nerve. It's important for rest, digestion, sleep.
0: That sounds like a lot of things we could all use.
1: Mm-hmm. Yes. So when we activate the parasympathetic nervous system, it actually allows the body to heal much deeper. And we can't heal in a state of fight or flight.
0: Yeah, we're too busy running away from bears.
1: Exactly.
0: All right. Where did you study acupuncture?
1: I studied in Santa Monica at Emperor's College. I got my master's there. And then I got my doctorate from Pacific College of Health and Sciences in San Diego.
0: Oh, that's awesome. The West Coast. Now, is acupuncture different in different places like China, Japan, East Coast, West Coast of the United States?
1: I would say it is practiced differently in different places. In China, it's much more mainstream. There's a lot more walk-in clinics where you don't really have to make an appointment and they see people much higher volumes, sort of like what we know as community acupuncture.
0: Yeah, explain what is community acupuncture. Several people do that on Cape Cod.
1: Yeah, so community acupuncture uses mostly distal points, hands, feet, head, and a lot less needles, but it is a lot more financially feasible for people. It's less expensive than getting a one-on-one treatment, so it's more accessible.
0: So lots of people in one room.
1: Yeah.
0: You don't treat everybody the same. With every, like homeopathy, so it's different for every single headache. You might have 10 remedies, right?
1: Yes.
0: Is that the same with acupuncture?
1: It is. So we have a very advanced diagnostic system. We look at your tongue, we take your pulse. So we really treat everybody very individually. I think that's why a lot of people are drawn to acupuncture, is because a lot of acupuncturists are great listeners, will listen to all your symptoms, all your complaints, and we put together a very holistic picture and treatment plan, which is different for everyone.
0: Exactly. Now, you do auricular, meaning the ear, acupuncture. So how is that different than the sticking the needles in various places along the meridians in the body?
1: With auricular acupuncture, the ears are considered a microsystem of the rest of the body. So we can use the ear to treat sciatic nerve pain, stress, or anxiety. But there are specific protocols for auricular acupuncture. One is called the NADA protocol, N-A-D-A. And there's a lot of research on these specific protocols. And the NADA protocol is specific for addiction and PTSD, stress and insomnia. And studies show that there's really great results in reducing substance use cravings.
0: I've heard of that. Truth be told, I've had regular acupuncture and I've had auricular or ear acupuncture. And not only do I prefer the ear acupuncture, because for me, like, needles are scary. And I'm sure a lot of people out there can relate. You know, needles are scary, but first of all, they don't really hurt. I mean, I'm a big baby. And I find when they put them in my ear, not only do they hurt less, but for some reason seem to get better results. Now, why would that be?
1: Yeah, so it works very directly with the vagus nerve, which is responsible for so much nervous system healing.
0: Supplies that calming effect on every organ, cell, tissue, and everything else that's going on. keeping us in balance, right?
1: Yes.
0: That's what it's about. Also, there's people use acupuncture for many different reasons. Can you tell me what's the main reason that people come to you for acupuncture, Heather?
1: I would say most often people find me when they have exhausted all of their options, their doctors don't really know what to do, they're not getting the answers they want, and I most often will see people for pain management. It's very effective. The needles help to stimulate endogenous opioids and endorphins.
0: Endorphins, yeah, I was thinking of that.
1: Mm-hmm. So that's the most researched subject for acupuncture.
0: A lot of people come to chiropractors for pain too. But I got to tell you, the research says that chiropractors are better at maybe aligning the structural part of the body so that the nerves and ki and all the chi and all that flows better. But acupuncture is far superior to controlling pain. And in my practice, which I'm kind of retired from now, but when people were not losing the pain while their structure seemed to be getting better and all the orthopedic and neurological tests were fine, but they still had pain, the number one place I referred people was to the acupuncturist. And they always had pretty good results.
1: A lot of our research, there's even functional MRI studies that show how acupuncture down-regulates pain.
0: That means get rid of, folks. Mm. She hasn't lost her big words from college yet. I'm here to translate.
1: It stimulates those endorphins, and certain acupuncture points on fMRI studies show that it works with certain areas of the brain that do help with pain regulation.
0: I'm sure they use PET scans too.
1: Yes.
0: Yeah, documenting that. Now, Heather, we are in Eastham on location. And you also do some very, very special work here in Eastham as well. You want to talk a little bit about the community you serve here on Cape Cod?
1: Yes, I do ear acupuncture for the community at Helping Our Women in Eastham. And we are so excited to offer this free of charge to the community. It's auricular acupuncture combined with meditation. We do surveys with every group that show that there's incredible benefits for anxiety, depression, cravings to use, sleep, restlessness. We're really good at making sure people are getting what they need when they show up.
0: Helping Our Women is an amazing organization. I was there right at the very beginning when we all got together in Kaylin's living room in Provincetown, and there was a group of us women who said, you know, AIDS is horrible, and a lot of guys, men, are dying of AIDS and having a problem with this disease. But women with breast cancer and other things are showing more deaths than that. What are we doing for women? So we group got together and started Helping Our Women. I've been a on and off contributor most of my career. It's just so good to see Helping Our Women is still out there serving our community. Hey, if you're just joining us today, you are tuned to Talking Back. I am with Dr. Heather Laux. She's a licensed acupuncturist in South Dennis. You are tuned to WOMR Radio, whether you're podcasting or listening live or on the archives of a broadcast. 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Thank you for joining us today. My name is Dr. Paula Sperry. So what are some of your favorite stories that you've helped folks with so far in your career, Heather?
1: I have a lot of fun stories in addition to the pain management, because when someone's in so much pain, they can't really focus on anything else.
0: Mm-hmm.
1: It really affects your mental health when you're just in pain 24/7. Mm. Pain is so subjective, but what I can see are differences in the way they carry themselves, the way that they're dressing, their grooming patterns get better. They're just more cheerful when they're in the office.
0: Wow. So those are nice side effects.
1: Yeah. So those are more objective things that I can see. I love that about what I do. So combining acupuncture with sound therapy at a meditation studio.
0: Mm-hmm.
1: And so both of those modalities work very strongly with the nervous system to activate the parasympathetic and slow down brainwaves. When we do that, we really get people out of their fight or flight, which actually allows them to receive the benefits of the acupuncture.
0: Well, that's interesting. And where is that studio?
1: That is in Sandwich.
0: My goodness, you go from coast to coast with Cape Cod here.
1: I really do.
0: Yeah, that's great. I understand that aside from working with pain and, functional stuff, you also can do cosmetic acupuncture. Now, that's interesting. I mean, being a little bit older myself, I'm kind of curious, well, how do you do that?
1: So most people have heard of Botox. We think of acupuncture as sort of Botox, like pretend Botox.
0: Yeah.
1: But it's great for people that are looking for more natural ways for preventing wrinkles or discoloration. So it works to stimulate collagen and elastin. Huh. All of those things that make our skin more glowy.
0: She's sitting here in front of me, folks, and I got to tell you, she must use it on herself because this woman is absolutely glowing.
1: Thank you.
0: Well, I've never heard of, I've interviewed several acupuncturists over the years and no one's ever talked about that.
1: It's great because we also look at the root of things in terms of menopausal changes, when your estrogen levels are changing, we can really target the whole body system.
0: Right. And speaking of changes and hormonal systems, acupuncture also can help with infertility. You must have a story or two about that.
1: Yes. Fertility work is very exciting. Again, it's very easy to monitor because you're either successful or unsuccessful. And being successful means that you get a pregnancy to term. I have had a lot of cases where they've done IVF or IUI and it hasn't really worked out for them. But my favorite is when people are considering taking that route, I'm able to save them a lot of money and stress.
0: And time.
1: And time.
0: And I'd imagine just like everything else, people wait and use you as the last resort instead of like up front with stuff like in vitro fertilization. And now their clock is ticking. I mean, they've only, they're maybe like 36 years old. Okay, so if it's going to happen, when, right?
1: Mm-hmm.
0: Yeah. Now, what I especially was excited to see you doing, which I've also not seen any acupuncturists so far report that they do, although they may, is using a structured questionnaire to track quantifiable changes in the conditions that you're treating them for. Wow, how scientific of you.
1: Yes.
0: I'm impressed.
1: Thank you. So I love implementing surveys in my practice to really measure changes in pain, changes in activities of daily living. It gives me really good direction for if the treatment is working, if we're getting somewhere, if we need to modify the treatment plan.
0: Yeah, exactly. I mean, that is the science by which most medical healthcare treatments should be following. And we did see that years ago. I'm not so sure you see that so much these days. I mean, I do DOT exams, right? So I do, eyes, ears, nose, throat, heart, lungs, mobility, la, la, la, la, la, to make sure drivers are safe on the road. People are like, wow, you're so thorough. And I'm like, well, first of all, when I was a kid, you went into the doctor's office for a cut. And you got that whole thing done every single time you walked in. Now you're lucky if they have time to look at what you're in there for, as opposed to taking the time to, like you said, sit and listen to the patient, get an overall view of what's going on, and then going ahead and figuring out a care and treatment plan that actually works. And then the extra step of checking back with the patient to make sure that lifestyle modification or pharmaceutical drug is doing its job.
1: Definitely. The feedback I get from patients is very important. I always check in with them about at least 6 treatments in to see if we're on the right track.
0: Mm-hmm.
1: Yeah, it definitely makes patients feel more cared for and listened to also, which is very important for their healing.
0: Mm-hmm.
1: I think mentally it's very important to feel like your provider is taking your concerns into account.
0: Care plans. There must be like some people think, oh, you go in, you get acupuncture done, and then bingo, you feel better, you're done. They do that with chiropractors as well, and probably other alternative healing art people. But is there like a constitutional way that you treat people that might involve plan of treatments to correct underlying things that go much deeper than the actual upfront problem they're presenting with?
1: Yes, for acupuncture, there is a cumulative benefit. So sometimes people will come in and feel so much better after just one treatment, mm-hmm. but most of the time, and that's why people think of acupuncture as being a little bit witchcraft or magic, but really it takes, most often I see it taking a few treatments to see mm-hmm. a benefit, because it's so cumulative. With each treatment, there's more pain relief, there's more mental benefits, emotional benefits. So I usually like to see people for 6 to 12 visits.
0: Initially. Right. And then does it proceed into a wellness or maintenance level of treatment?
1: Yes. Oftentimes after 6 visits, patients are able to decrease to once a month or just coming in as needed.
0: A lot of people these days, Heather, are under an enormous amount of stress, whether it's actual stress or media stress, or, you know, stress that they're picking up that there's nothing they can do about, but they hold it in their bodies anyway. What meridians or lines of chi in the body are being affected by these stressors, and how good is acupuncture at helping people to, you know, just live and let live and enjoy life?
1: I find that it's very good at that. So for stress, we think of the liver meridian. When you hear people taking deep sighs or, you know, very exasperated, that's the liver. And so the liver gets overwhelmed with stress, emotions, but also toxins, which there's so many these days. Chinese medicine is really good at looking at the link between those two. Just the body becoming overwhelmed by too much information, too much stimuli. And acupuncture is so, so good at helping the body to release mental stress, which impacts so many systems.
0: Well, that's funny you mentioned the liver's behind it all, because what do most people do? They go out and have one or two, which then, of course, can mess up the liver, or eating junk food with all the processed food out there, you know, where the liver has to detox and all of that. So
1: mm-hmm. yeah, exactly. So yeah. People go out, they have a few drinks, it temporarily allows the liver to move a little bit more freely, but then the next day you're a little bit more uptight, you need a little bit more to drink to relax. So acupuncture is great at just allowing that smooth flow of chi.
0: Yeah. So how many acupuncture meridians are in the body, Heather?
1: There are 12 meridians.
0: I have a little brochure pamphlet here that another acupuncturist gave me years ago, and I'm seeing 6 with regard to the meridians that carry the chi or energies of the body. The reason there's 6 is because different areas and organs seem to be paired together.
1: Yes. So there's yin and yang pairs.
0: That means fast and slow pairs?
1: Yin, we think of it as the feminine system. Yang is the masculine system. But in Chinese medicine, it goes so much deeper than that. So we think of hot and cold.
0: Polar opposites, basically.
1: Yes.
0: Okay.
1: So they're polar opposites, but in Chinese medicine, they need each other.
0: Sure.
1: So
0: how do they couple up?
1: So it actually is by the element. So there is metal, water, wood, fire, and earth. 5 elements, yes. Mm-hmm. I'll just go through it.
0: Yeah.
1: The lungs and large intestine are with the metal element. Mm-hmm. So we think of that when you get the flu and your stomach gets all upset. It also, and then you get a head cold. It's all kind of related with digestive system, immune system. The lungs we think of as our protective barrier. Mm-hmm. And then the spleen and stomach. The spleen.
2: Dust off
1: the,
2: your mitt and get ready for a ball game. The Cape Cod Baseball League is on WOMR every Sunday evening.
1: So that's our digestive system. Mm-hmm. And that is the element of earth. So a lot of times people will come in with all these complicated issues. And really, if you treat the earth element and make them feel a little bit more safe, earth is really our sense of stability. It actually resolves a lot of these other very complicated, weird symptoms that they have.
0: Like even emotional, I'd imagine.
1: Yeah, emotional. Like I had a case of chronic hiccups, things like that.
0: Wow.
1: And then The heart and small intestine are also a yin yang pair related to the fire element. So for that, we also do think of, for the heart, mood, emotions.
0: Sure, yeah, yeah.
1: The kidney and the bladder are related to the water element. So
0: that makes sense.
1: Yes. Our water passages, mm-hmm. urination, but we also think of a lot of pain conditions are related to the kidney, like low back pain.
0: Yeah, I've often noticed that they'll treat kidney for low back pain.
1: Yes.
0: Yeah.
1: Yeah, so we always look at the kidney also, especially in, as you grow older, your kidney chi begins to decline. Mm-hmm. So we always look at the kidney too. Pericardium, and some people call it Sanjiao, some people call it triple burner. Uh-huh. But the pericardium is that protective sheath around the heart. So for emotional, it's great for emotional conditions. Mm-hmm. The triple burner, it connects all of the organ systems. So it goes from the lungs, digestive system to the kidney. And we use that for lymphatic issues, general circulation issues, also autoimmune.
0: Sounds like a good one for cancer treatment.
1: Yeah, definitely.
0: Yeah, wow. So they are kind of paired up, and they operate off the five elements that you've mentioned before. And each of them is a yin and a yang aspect of each of those different paired up meridians, six of which turn into 12 when you separate them all out.
1: Yes.
0: So how do you know which ones to treat?
1: So that's when our pulse system comes in, our tongue system. So we have a way of actually monitoring each of these systems through the pulse and the tongue.
0: Okay, I'm familiar with the pulse. You put your three fingers on where you would take a pulse, and you press in and out on different little buttons, and they pop open or shut and let you know which ones are open or shut.
1: Right? Yes.
0: That's a very layman's way of putting it. She's laughing at me, people. Anyway, but besides that, how do you know where to put the needles? There's several points on each meridian. So how do you know which ones to stimulate or not?
1: That is a very good question. So really, for orthopedic issues, I really treat the muscles very directly.
0: Mm-hmm. Okay.
1: So if you have tight neck and shoulders, I treat the neck and shoulders.
0: Mm-hmm.
1: There are points on the hands for that, but really it's with our schooling, you learn all the indication of over 360 points, which is only the points on the main 12 meridians.
0: Yeah, I was just going to ask you how many points there are. Wow, 360.
1: But there's even more with other point systems like Master Tongue or Master Tan, and also the extraordinary vessels. So there's so many points, and you learn indications for all of them and how they kind of work together. So sometimes it's, you balance different elements. The mm-hmm. earth element is out of balance, so you balance that one. Other times, I really look to what each person is calling for very individually.
0: Yeah.
1: So, yeah. And that's where there's different acupuncturists treat very, very differently.
0: Mm-hmm.
1: And neither is right or wrong. It's just they have a different way of looking at things.
0: Yeah, so if you've tried acupuncture in the past, folks, it's maybe, and it didn't work, maybe you might want to try a different acupuncturist. Same thing with a chiropractor. I've often told people, Heather, if you get your hair cut somewhere and you really don't like the haircut or the color's all wrong or whatever, you don't say, that's it, I'm never going to color or cut my hair again. You simply find another provider or practitioner. And same thing goes with acupuncture as well as many of the other healing arts, because they are based in science. Don't get me wrong there, but each individual practitioner has a way of doing it. Some might work for you and some might work for someone else. So today I've been speaking with Dr. Heather Laux, licensed acupuncturist here on all of Cape Cod, helping our women. I love that part about you, Heather. And if somebody wants to get a hold of you or to experience acupuncture from your point of view, or even to connect with what's going on here in Eastham with helping our women, how would they be able to do that?
1: So there's quite a few ways to reach me. My website is heatherashley.com, and you can email me. My email is Heather A, my last name Loux, Louks, @gmail.com. Or you can call me at 310-619-6640.
0: Well, Heather, it's been a pleasure to have you here talking to me about acupuncture. It's been a while since we've had an acupuncturist on, and people out in Cape Cod especially are very interested in your healing art and technique. And I wish you the best of luck here on the Cape with acupuncture. And thank you for coming in and providing all of this really useful information to our listeners today here on WOMR Talking Back.
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4: Good morning, Greater Cape Cod, Provincetown, of course, and the world beyond the bridges. This is Skip Wallace coming at you with my show, Braveheart Splendor. It is truly an honor and privilege to be filling in for Carol Corneen this morning. When I first started at WOMR, Carol was very generous with her time in showing me the ropes here at the station and how she meticulously prepares for her show each week. At the risk of sounding like a total fanboy, I continue to be amazed at her vast knowledge of music across so many genres and her clever arrangement of songs into themes. Well, to begin, our astrological summer began with the solstice this past Sunday, although you couldn't tell from the weather today, for sure. And this is what most of us live for here out on the Cape, particularly after such a brutal winter. So I'm going to begin my program today with a celebration through songs about summer. First up is the quintessential summer song, and not to mention quintessential one-hit wonder, Mungo Jerry's In the Summertime.

0: dust off your mitt and get ready for a ball game. The Cape Cod Baseball League is on WOMR. 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The Cape Cod Baseball League is the premier amateur baseball league in the country, with notable alumni such as Carlton Fisk, Frank Thomas, and Aaron Judge. 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Play ball!
1: Okay, I began that set with Mungo Jerry's In the Summertime. Now, I did say that at the beginning that it was the consummate one-hit wonder, but in fact, that's only true in this country. Overseas, they had 9 charting singles in the UK, including 2 number ones, 5 top 20 hits in South Africa, and 4 in the top 100 in Canada. So what's wrong with this here? It was a great song. And I found it interesting that the name Mungo Jerry was inspired by the poem Mungo Jerry and Rumpelteazer from T.S. Eliot's Old Possum's Book of Practical Cats. I followed that up with Sly and the Family Stone's Hot Fun in the Summertime. We lost Sly last year, and to very little fanfare, I was surprised. His career was cut short by his own excesses, but his contributions to music, his innovations, are irrefutable. So rest in peace, Sly. And I finish it up with the classic Loving Spoonful's Summer in the City. Okay, let's get back to some music, and I am going to play an old song by Nat King Cole. It's going to sound pretty dated, but I love the message: soda, pretzels, and beer. So let's go for it, Nat.

You just heard Keb Moe with Sunny and Warm. Before that, the classic Summertime Blues by Eddie Cochran. That's been covered by so many bands over the years, but that is the original. And I started out that set with those Lazy, Hazy, Crazy Days of Summer by Nat King Cole. This program is made possible by members like you and sustaining members like Daphne Northrup, Scott West, Woody and Marge, Lucy the Dog, Ed Simpson, Jerome Green, Jimmy Coyle, Margaret in Yarmouthport, Gary Gallo, Charlie and Diane Deaton, David Gibson, Maureen and Fred Ryan, Mary Ann and Phil Haler, Charlotte Tay Tock, Doug Bell in memory of Harvey Lerner, Brian Snyder, Robert Cruz, Bettina Vandewater, Kathleen Kuczynski, Stephen Lasilla, David Aronow, Mary Ann and Daryl DeLeppo, Bud the Night Ranger, Bo and Pam Klein, Teresa Babulino, Chris and Sue Towner, Felicia and Jack Murphy, Kathy Tarr, who you heard earlier this morning, Sam and Steve Rounds, Brian O'Malley and Andrea Sawyer, Maureen Mahoney, Stephanie Helm, Stephen Park and Jan Vantisel, Lee Howarth in memory, a loving memory of Mary Ann Del Conte, Jim and Carla Harrington, Russ and Nancy Braun, Richard and Karen Delaney, Linda Mahoney Tarvers, Maxine Smith and John Economos, Kathy Dennis and Zach the Dog, Alex Hilala, Skip and Karen Wallace, that's me, Satgura Khalsa, I apologize if I'm not getting these names right, but I'm giving it my best shot. Johnson and Catherine Alfred, George Weber, Richie Nose, Elizabeth Davies, Robert Kennedy, John Whalen, a pledge in memory of Ashley Murphy from Aiden, Caleb, Dylan, and Carter, Catherine and Robert Hawes, Steve Gass and Beverly White, Billy Tower, Dr. Schleppo, Nature's Ho, Paul Keon, Marcy Feller and Gabby Hanna, Will Sullivan, Elaine Bard, Mary and Richard Utt, Vivian Macy, Will, Max, and Tessa from Poppy and Lola, Jackie Doyle, Carrie and Patsy Marchand, Greg DeLore and Diane Landau, Kevin and Sean Grunwald, Frank Ray, Barb and Bill Hill, Marianne Larkin and Patrick Pepper, Georgine Rydell, KT Welsh, Donna Zeker, Elaine Baskin, Ned Oliver, Allison George Weber, Mary Berry, and last but not least, Bonnie Sullivan. Whew, that was quite a list. I think that's a real tribute to Carol, that she has that many supporters. 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Actually, I got several. 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
Okay, well, now that I've taken care of business, let's get back to some great summer songs. I'm going to start this next set out with the song by The Alarm. We lost the lead singer, Mike Peters, last year, and they were somewhat of an under-the-radar band, but a wonderful band. If you ever have a chance, give their album Change a listen, and I will give you more information on that later. But here is Rain in the Summertime.

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Hi, this is Asher, the host of Slack Tide Sounds. Slack Tide Sounds can be heard Tuesday afternoons from 1 to 4 p.m. We'll listen to the latest in indie rock, from headbanging to shoegazing, innovative electronic sounds, underground hip-hop, and the occasional cult classic. Don't miss out on the next Slack Tide Sounds, Tuesdays, 1 to 4 p.m. You're sure to make some new discoveries.

Okay, you just heard at the beginning of that set, Rain in the Summertime by The Alarm. Now, that's off the album Eye of the Hurricane, but the album I just consider a classic is Changes. It's just brilliant. And as I said, we lost Mike Peters, the lead singer, last year, and that was a very unfortunate. Followed that up with Dreamsicle by Jason Isbell and the 400 Unit. Jason is one of my favorite all-time artists, but leave it to him to turn something like Summer into something so melancholy. But I digress. I followed that up with Spring into Summer by Lizzie McAlpine, and ended that up with The Boys of Summer by Don Henley. All right. 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Okay. Carol and I share a lot of the same favorite artists. So I searched for a way to play songs by some of these artists as part of some sort of a theme. Now, I started thinking most are highly regarded singer-songwriters, but all have at least occasionally recorded cover songs. So I'm going to do, the next hour or so, cover songs by some of my favorite artists and with some overlap of what I believe to be Carol's favorite artist. Some of them may not necessarily be among Carol's favorites, but all fit the progression of the theme. The first eight songs are all artists from Texas. I may not agree with most of the Lone Star State's politics, but I sure do love their music. Well, first up is a song by Lyle Lovett, which I feel provides the perfect segue from songs about summer. And it's Summer Wind, the classic. It's from 2003's Smile, Songs from the Movie. This was originally recorded for Kevin Costner's 1999 baseball movie, For the Love of the Game. The original 1965 German version, Der Sommerwind, was composed by Heinz Meyer with lyrics by Hans Brodke. The American adaptation with famous English lyrics by Johnny Mercer was first recorded by Wayne Newton, though it is most famously associated with Frank Sinatra's 1966 hit. So, with no further ado, take it away, Lyle.

cowboy, he'll tell you it's the best. 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I looked into her big blue eyes, and this is what I saw.

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I made every rodeo until I met a tough one.

At the top of that set, you heard Summer Wind by Lyle Lovett, and that was the segue from my opening tribute to Summer and into what'll be an extended set of songs, cover songs by some of my favorite artists. That followed that up with Miles and Miles of Texas by Asleep at the Wheel, and they played at Payamet during the tail end of the pandemic several years ago out on the ball field and just tore the place up. What a great band. And I had to follow that up with another song by Asleep at the Wheel, Ain't Nobody Here But Us Chickens. Miles and Miles of Texas was on Asleep at the Wheel's 1976 album, Wheeling and Dealing. It was written by Tommy Camfield, and it was first performed by Jim McGraw and the Western Sundowners in 61, and later popularized by none other than Bob Wills and the Texas Playboys. Ain't Nobody Here But Us Chickens was on Asleep at the Wheel's 1978's Collision Course. It was written and first performed by Louis Jordan and the Tempani Five in 1946. And had to play that song because that was my entree to the genre Western swing. And I had a lifelong affection for that genre since. It was a staple in a local band, bar band, down in southeastern Connecticut back in the 70s, High Times. Any of you may remember that. You'll know what I'm talking about. All right, so let me make an announcement. 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And they can be reached at 508-237-1153. Well, the next song is a song by Ray Benson, who is the lead singer of Asleep at the Wheel. And it's the name of the song is If I Needed You. It's from the 2001 tribute album to Townes Van Zandt, Poet. And this was off of the 1972 album, The Late Great Townes Van Zandt. And this goes out to my very good friends, Bob and Janet in Wellfleet. This was their wedding song, the original by Townes Van Zandt. Beautiful, beautiful song by a tremendous vocalist, Ray Benson.

0: Pardon me for rhapsodizing a bit, but that is such a beautiful song, Snowing on Raton by Robert Earl Keane. That set was two covers of Towns Van Zandt's songs, in between a cover by Towns Van Zandt. At the top of the set, as I mentioned, If I Needed You by Ray Benson of Asleep at the Wheel. That was off of Poet, a tribute to Towns Van Zandt. Wonderful, wonderful album, tribute to one of our greatest songwriters. Somewhat underappreciated, but just a great songwriter. Followed that up by his cover of the Rolling Stones hit, Dead Flowers. That was on 1994's Road Songs. It was a live album consisting entirely of covers. You don't normally associate Towns Van Zandt with doing covers. He usually is covered, but that song was obviously written by the Glamour Twins, Mick Jagger and Keith Richards, and it was inspired by the country music of the Bakersfield, California area, and they often pay tribute to that influence. And as I said, I ended that up with Snowing on Raton. That's off of Robert Earl Keane's 2001 Gravitational Forces. And several years ago, I was driving in a snowstorm through southern Colorado in the mountains, not far from Raton, which is in New Mexico. And I had to cue up this song on the car stereo. And in the car with me were a few of my friends who are really more into headbanging music, and they asked me to turn that crap off, but I refused. I just tuned them out and listened to the rest of the song. I hope you agree. What a beautiful song. All right. Let me see.
1: I'm Dr. Anthony Lizerwitz, and this is Climate Connections. Ryan Reed is from the Karuk, Hoopa, and Yurok tribes in California. Growing up, he learned how his people long used intentional fire to keep landscapes healthy.
2: But we were never able to actually go out and do those things.
1: In the early 1900s, states and the Forest Service began mandating that all fires be suppressed, effectively outlawing indigenous fire practices. The Forest Service has since reversed those policies, but their legacy remains. Many areas are overgrown with trees and brush that fuel severe fires, and the risks are growing as the climate warms. In 2020, after a deadly wildfire near his home, Reed became a wildland firefighter with the Forest Service, a job he held for 4 summers. He says at times it felt contradictory.
2: Fighting fire for an agency that have historically marginalized and oppressed my people.
1: But he wanted to help keep people safe. And now he's tackling the root of the problem by helping reduce the risk of intense fires. He co-founded Fire Generation Collaborative, a youth-led organization. The group educates people on the beneficial uses of fire and advocates for indigenous land management practices to build a more resilient future for all. Climate Connections is produced by the Yale Center for Environmental Communication. To learn more about climate change, visit climateconnections.org.
0: All right, I'm back, and I got one more announcement. Well, we'll make it two. 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Okay. This is Skip Wallace. You're listening to my program, Bravehearts Blender, and I am covering today for Carol Cornine. And as I said at the outset of this show, it's quite an honor. I ended that last set with Snowing on Raton by Robert Earl Keane. So I need to follow up with a cover of a Robert Earl Keen song, probably his most well-known song, The Road Goes On Forever. And this version is by Joe Ely, who I believe we also lost last year, or maybe it was earlier this year, on 1992's Love and Danger, written by Robert Earl Keen. All right, let's do it.

waitress at the only joint in town. She had a reputation as a girl who'd been around. Down Main Street after midnight, a brand new pack of cigs, fresh one hanging from her lips, a beer between her legs. She'd ride down to the river and meet with all her friends. The road goes on forever, the party never ends. Sonny was a loner,

months later at the local grocery store. Sherry buys a paper and a cold six-pack of beer. The headlines read that Sonny is going to the chair. She pulls back onto Main Street in her new

You just heard Oh Roberta. That's by Slade Cleaves off of his 2006 album Unsung. And it's an entire album of covers. It was written by Graham Weber. And I had the opportunity to see Slade several years ago, of all places, at O'Shea's down in Dennis, I believe it is. And it was put on by Vinegrass. And it was a great show. Before that, you heard Have a Little Faith in Me by Delbert McClinton on 1992's Never Been Rocked Enough album. And it was written by John Hiatt and was performed on his 1987 album, Bring the Family, great album. And I started that set with Joe Eli, The Road Goes On Forever, covered by a lot of people, including the Highwaymen. It was on his 1992 Love and Danger album, and it was written by Robert Earl Keen. So, it is now approaching 11 o'clock, and you are listening to WOMR 92.1 FM in Provincetown and WFMR 91.3 in Orleans. And we're streaming worldwide at WOMR.org. And this is Skip Wallace. The name of my program is Brave Hearts Blend, and I'm filling in today for Carol Corneen. So, I've caught up on all of our songs. I've gone through the last set, and it's time to give you another announcement. The Friends of the Wellfleet Council on Aging are presenting a free concert on Monday, June 30th at 7 p.m. at the Wellfleet Adult Community Center, which is located at 715 Old Kings Highway. And it's called Guilty Pleasures, The Songs We Love to Sing, which will feature Zach Johnson and Madison Meyer with John Thomas on piano. The evening also includes the presentation of the Friends of Wellfleet's Council on Aging Distinguished Service Award to Esther Elkin. Light refreshments will be served and reservations are not necessary. For more information, visit wellfleetcoa.org. 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Okay, well, I'm going to move on to a cover by the band. As I mentioned, for those of you just tuning in, I'm doing cover songs of artists that are primarily known as, up to this point, as singer-songwriters, but they have done occasional covers. And they're artists that are some of my favorite artists, and I believe also of Carol's, who I'm filling in for. So I have to play the band, and I'm going to play A Change Is Gonna Come. This is a song that was originally recorded by Sam Cooke in 1964, and it is considered by many to be one of the greatest protest songs of all time. And it's haunting, particularly now, to think after this song how far this country came in equalizing opportunities for people of different races and colors, and how much has been lost over the last couple of years. So it is a song that's worth hearing. And the name of the song is A Change Is Gonna Come Again by the band. It's off of Moondog Matinee. Now, the band is not also a band that you don't generally associate with covers, but Moondog Matinee, 1973, it was an entire album of covers. So take it away.

0: You gotta admit, the world is a wonderland of information, isn't it? 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But I do, because I love to. I read about a book a week and find the most interesting people writing about the most interesting things. 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So follow me down the rabbit hole. 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The most interesting people around, one interview at a time.
1: This hour of programming is made possible in part by business members like the Laughing Moon Boutique, selling handmade and fair trade goods from near and far, located at 1 Court Street in downtown Plymouth, and on Facebook. Well, what did you just hear? You heard the top of that set, Change Is Gonna Come, by the band. It's a cover of a Sam Cooke song, classic song, as I said, voted in many different publications as one of the best and finest and most influential cover songs of all time. I mean, not cover songs. What am I saying? Tribute. protest songs. Okay. Thank you. I followed that up with Atlantic City by the band. And that was a song that was written by, let me get my place here, by Bruce Springsteen. It was on 1982's Nebraska. What I'm going to do now is segue to a Bruce Springsteen cover, I Wish It Would Rain, which is a classic Temptations song. So take it away, Bruce.

0: Thank you, Bob, for Toronto, for requesting Billy Joe's Shavers Live Forever. Quite on point with the music I'm playing currently. So thanks again. Beautiful song. And at the top of that set, we heard I Wish It Would Rain by Bruce Springsteen on 2022's Only the Strong Survive. Surprisingly, an entire album of covers by Bruce. Song obviously first performed by the Temptations back in 67, classic song. Follow that up with All That Heaven Will Allow. The Maverick is off of the, by the Mavericks on their 1994 album, What a Crying Shame. And that song was written by Bruce Springsteen off the Tunnel of Love album. Sadly, we lost Raul Malo, the lead singer of the Mavericks, last year, way too soon at the age of 60. He will be missed. All right. Let me see. Well, hey, let's do something.
1: Stardate June 23rd. About 10,000 light years from Earth, a dead star is devouring its living companion. The process creates a disk of gas that's heated to millions of degrees, so it shines brightly. Some of the gas is fired back into space at almost the speed of light, adding to the fireworks. The system is so powerful that it's classified as a microquasar, a smaller version of some of the brightest objects in the universe. GRO J1655-40 consists of a black hole about 6 or 7 times the mass of the Sun, plus a close companion star more than twice the Sun's mass. The black hole probably began as a star about 25 times the Sun's mass. It evolved quickly, with its core collapsing to form the black hole. Its outer layers were blasted into space. Some of that material fell on the companion. Today, the black hole is pulling some of that gas away from the companion. The same thing happens in the cores of many remote galaxies. Supermassive black holes create monster disks as they pull in gas, dust, and stars. Such a disk can shine billions of times brighter than the Sun, forming a quasar. GRO J1655-40 is a smaller version of that. The system is in Scorpius, which crawls across the south on summer evenings. The microquasar is near where the scorpion's body curves to form its tail. Today's program was made possible by Mercer Caverns in Calaveras County in California's historic gold country. More information at mercercaverns.net. I'm Billy Henry.
0: 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Okay, well, I have an excellent announcement here to make. As some of you may know, Tab Benoit is going to be performing on Sunday, July 5th at 7 p.m. at Payamet Performing Arts Center in Truro. Legendary multi-Grammy nominee and wetlands activist Tab Benoit brings his high-energy Soul of the Swamp tour to the Payamet stage on Sunday, July 5th. Known for his passionate performances and deep-rooted connection to the swamp, Tab Benoit is a true master of his craft, boasting over 20 releases that showcase his unique artistry. Special guests include the Cold Stairs, who will be supporting Tab as an opener for the evening. And if you would like to win a ticket to that concert, the first caller will win a ticket. And you'll

doing cover songs by some legendary, in most cases, legendary singer-songwriters, not most up to this point, not generally known for doing covers. And the common thread here is there are artists, many of the artists are artists that I love, as well as the person I'm filling in for today, Carol Cornyn. So I'm going to do Clay Pigeons by John Prine to start out. And here we go.

0: down to the Greyhound station. Gonna buy a ticket to ride. I'm gonna find that lady with two or three kids and sit down.
1: We have a winner for those Tab Benoit tickets. So, congratulations to our winner. About two or three times.

0: At the top of that set, you heard Clay Pigeons by John Prine, and that was a cover of a song and first performed by Blaze Foley, and it was on John's 2005 album Fair and Square. Followed that up with the classic Angel from Montgomery by Bonnie Raitt with John Prine off of 1974's Streetlights. And obviously that song was written by John Prine, one of his most famous compositions. And I ended that set with a song by Linda Ronstadt, Love Has No Pride, off of 1973's Don't Cry Now. That was written by Eric Kaz and Libby Titus, and it was first performed by Bonnie Raitt on 1972's Give It Up. And let me see where we go from here. Well, we're going to make a program announcement.
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0: 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Actually, that's their email address. All right. Well, let's get back to some music. Next up is a song by Roseanne Cash, and it's Long Black Veil. And this particular song is performed by Roseanne and Jeff Tweedy, and it's on 2009's The List. The song was written by Danny Dill and Mary John Wilkin. In 1973, it's an interesting story. When Roseanne was 18, her father, Johnny Cash, presented her with a list of 100 essential country songs. Shocked by some gaps in her musical education, he compiled the list to teach her the foundational roots of American music. At the time, she tucked it away, preferring to carve out her own path as a singer-songwriter. Decades later, following the loss of both of her parents and a life-altering brain surgery in 2007, Roseanne Cash decided it was time to embrace her family's musical legacy. She curated 12 songs from that original list and recorded the list in 2009. It's an acclaimed album honoring the deeply rooted traditions of Appalachian folk, Delta blues, and country music. It's a lot of information, but I thought I needed to be conveyed because it really is a wonderful album. If you were lucky enough, Roseanne has performed a number of times over the years at Payamet, and such a wonderful artist. So with no further ado, I'm going to play Long Black Veil.

0: You just heard Waiting on the World to Change, that by Taj Mo, otherwise known as Taj Mahal and Keb Mo, on last year's Room on the Porch for Everyone. That song was written by John Mayer. Before that, you heard Sean Colvin's Killing the Blues, and that's from her appropriately named 1994 album, Cover Girl, which was an entire album of cover songs. This song was written by Roland Sally in the mid-70s, and it was first officially recorded and released in 77 by the acoustic rock's roots group, Woodstock Mountains. And at the top of that set was The Long Black Veil by Roseanne Cash.
1: Hey everybody, the baseball season is in full swing, and the Hyannis Harbor Hawks with Hyannis Arts Hall presents a staged reading performance of the off-Broadway hit Rounding Third by Richard Dresser to benefit the Harbor Hawks of the Cape Cod Baseball League and the year-round Hyannis Arts Hall. Rounding Third follows two mismatched Little League coaches in their tumultuous comic journey through an entire season, from their first awkward meeting to the climactic championship game. This staged reading of Rounding Third, performed with music and sound effects, is directed by Jay Hagenbuckle and features Neil McGarry and Philip Scudder.
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1: Rounding Third is for PG-13 audiences and plays for two performances only, on Saturday, June 27th at 7 p.m. and Sunday, June 28th at 2. 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Rounding Third.
3: There's a hit. 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
0: This is Skip Wallace. 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Again, Skip Wallace, the name of my program is Braveheart Splendor. I'm filling in today for Carol Cornine. And as I mentioned at the very outset of the program, it's my great honor. Wonderful DJ. And that concludes an extended group of songs, cover songs, by famous singer-songwriters. And I hope you enjoyed that as much as I did. All right, so we're going to return to the music here. And I had the opportunity to volunteer at the festival out in Placerville, California, the Golden Road Gathering, back in May. And it's the third year I've done it. It's just a wonderful festival. It's not particularly large. I think it was about 3,000 or 4,000 people attended. And somewhat interestingly, several of the bands that played there are going to be playing coming up soon at Payamet. So I can tell you that these are a couple of acts you definitely want to catch. So up first is Golden Grass by the Brothers Comatose off of their Golden Grass album. And Brothers Comatose are going to be playing Sunday, July 19th at Payamet.

You just heard Let's Party About It from Leftover Salmon. They'll be performing at Payomet coming up on Friday, July 10th. And you know, prior to that, you heard Golden Grass by the Brothers Comatose, and they'll be performing at Payomet on July 19th. That's a Sunday. And those were both bands that I saw at the Golden Road Gathering out in Placerville, California. Interesting place, Placerville. It's where the gold rush got started. It's only a couple of miles from Sutter's Mill, and it was, for many years, I believe it was the official name of the town was Hangtown, and the name of the festival for years was Hangtown as well, because there were so many hangings there. We stayed in the Carey House, which dates back to 1856 during the height of the gold rush. And across the street was the site of the Hanging Tree, which is now a saloon. But from the top of the saloon, they have a dummy hanging from a noose. And I guess they embrace their history, but they did change it to Placerville, which is a lot more agreeable. Again, both bands going to be playing at Payomet coming up. And let's get a couple of announcements out of the way. 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All right, let's get back to the music. I'm going to play two more songs from bands that played at the Golden Road Gathering. First is a song by Cinema Funk. They were scheduled to perform last year at Payomet as part of their Cuban trilogy, and unfortunately they, under different circumstances, canceled a week or two before the scheduled concert. But I got to say, they were very, very entertaining and a very dynamic show. And the name of this song is Cosa Narte. The Cinema Funk himself is from Cuba.

Okay, this is Skip Wallace, and the name of my show is Braveheart Splendor, and I'm filling in for Carol Cornine today. And I just played two more songs from bands that I was fortunate enough to see at the Golden Road Gathering out in Placerville, California, back in May. The first was Cosa Narte by Stimafunk, and they were scheduled to perform last year at Paymet, but it didn't work out. And then I followed up with Do It Like You Do by Lettuce. And right now, I'm going to play a request from my dear friends Kevin and Sean in Truro. They asked for a song by Ruthie Foster, and I'm going to play you my favorite song. Listen to the lyrics because they are so poignant. Heal Yourself by Ruthie Foster.

That was Ruth. Oh, hang on a second. Meant to pause. That was Ruthie Foster, and the name of the song was Heal Yourself. And that was off of the phenomenal Ruthie Foster album, and that's an apt description. She played at PayMed a few years ago and put on, a couple of times actually, and put on a heck of a show. And got a couple of announcements here. I'm nearing the end of my show. Again, Skip Wallace, and my show is Braveheart Splendor, filling in today for Carol Cornyn and her Roots and Offshoots show. So let's take a look. 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And last but not least, programming on WOMR is also made possible by business members like Kelsey's Auto Body and Car Rental, 75 Commercial Park Street, South Chatham, 508-432-2955. Well, my program is coming to an end. I think I got time for at least part of one last song. Up next is I'll think of it in a minute. You know, we already did an announcement. Okay, we're going to play one more song, and it's from Lucinda Williams. Lucinda played back in May 23rd. She played at Provincetown Hall, put on by PayAmet. As you may know, she suffered a stroke back on 11/7 in 2000, and her left side left paralyzed, but she put on an incendiary show. I mean, one of the best shows I've seen in years. So I'm going to follow up that last song with How Much Did You Get for Your Soul, Lucinda Williams.

Okay. Well, it's the end of my program. Again, Skip Wallace signing off. Next up, Ira Wood with The Lowdown. Thank you, everybody, for listening in.

0: times in human history, because for the first time, people with imperfect eyesight could remain productive members of society instead of fading out of public life. And yet, while glasses today are viewed as a medical necessity and a fashion statement, history has treated those who wore glasses as agents of sin in league with the devil, as sickly, pedantic, humorless, and sexually undesirable outcasts. So today we're talking about the cultural history of eyeglasses. My guest is David King Dunaway, a historian and professor of English at the University of New Mexico. His books cover the lives of Pete Seeger, Aldous Huxley, and Route 66. He's also an award-winning radio producer and DJ. Today we're talking about his new book, A Four-Eyed World, How Glasses Changed the Way We See. David King Dunaway, thank you so much for talking with us today.
1: Great pleasure to be with you, Ira.
0: So I don't think there's anyone above the age of 50 who is listening who doesn't have a story about glasses. But your story is typical in some ways and very sad in others. So what is your story, or to be more specific, your visual acuity since childhood?
1: Well, I'm someone who can't cross the street without glasses. For those who measure this statistically, I am a minus 10 nearsighted, minus 10 diopters nearsighted. Over minus 5 is considered extremely nearsighted. So you get some idea. Without glasses, I can't see expressions on people's faces. I can still read if I hold a newspaper or book about 3 or 4 inches from my eyes. But it has been a major limitation to my life. And you know, well, I've written a lot of biographies, but this is the first biography I've written about a device. And I felt somebody needed to do this, because the experience of wearing glasses is so common, nearly universal, and yet there's no name for those of us who wear glasses, other than four eyes, and that's not a compliment. So I made up a new one, glassers, for anyone who walks around with a piece of plastic between them and the world. I just felt this was something that people have overlooked, even if they use it every day.
0: So myopia, or nearsightedness, has existed as long as humans and other primates have. So what did people do before glasses were invented?
1: Well, they had a variety of strategies. The most common one was to assign members of the tribe or group to tasks which did not require farsightedness. They weren't the hunters, they were the artists. They weren't the people engaged in construction or maybe even fishing. They were the people who did the cooking. And so stereotypes, which have always been a part of wearing glasses, came about through this distinction between the function that nearsighted people could provide the world and others. You know, you go back to Babylonia and you can see the tiny carvings that were done there that today we need a magnifying glass to read. Those were obviously and necessarily done by somebody with extreme myopia. And nearsighted people were, praised for that, what some would call a defect, a disability. On the other hand, in nomadic days before that, there was some question as to the utility of people who were extremely farsighted or extremely nearsighted. And in some cases, they were ostracized. As Pete Seeger says, that means they made him live on the outside of town. And They were, in fact, left behind.

0: sometimes, because if you couldn't hunt and yet you continued to eat, you could be a burden on very early society.
1: Yeah. So one of the ironies that your book points out is that some of the people who needed glasses most, the monastic scribes who copied Bibles and liturgical texts, were discouraged by their employer, that being the church, from wearing them. Why did the medieval church push back on an invention as important as glasses? And in fact, as you tell us, equate them with the devil's work?
0: Some of the earliest pictures of the devil show him in glasses. Pretty much as soon as somebody figured out a way to wear lenses on the nose, somebody else denounced them as too radical, as tampering with nature. You got the eyes that God gave you, went the argument, and you had no right to change that, to try and fix that. You just endured. Now, this is the beginning, 750 years ago, with the invention of eyeglasses, of centuries of disparagement of people who wore eyeglasses. That is one of the major themes of this book, what it meant to be a four eyes, and the prejudice against people using glasses that particularly affected women in general. The Catholic Church started this all off in the 13th century, and yes, the very people who needed visual assistance the most, the monk copyists, the ones who probably out of necessity invented a way to hang lenses on a nose, these were the people that were told they had no right to wear them.
1: One would think that the person who invented glasses, who finally figured out how to put two pieces of glass together in just the right position, would be as celebrated as the Wright brothers or Alexander Graham Bell, but that's not the case. So what's the closest we come to knowing who actually invented glasses?
0: Well, glasses were first formally acknowledged in 1305 in Venice. And remember, glasses in those days weren't necessarily glass. They were transparent rock crystal, which were ground and cut so that you could have two quarter-sized lenses through which light and images could pass. The problem was, first of all, how to use them to help the farsighted and then later the nearsighted among us. I suppose I think of the man who almost invented glasses, an amazing Oxford-educated scholar called Roger Bacon. Now, Roger was something of a genius. He started Oxford at age 13, and already he knew a number of languages, but during his studies there and afterwards, he learned Arabic. And through Arabic, he was able to read the 10th and 11th century tracts of Persian and Arabian scholars who understood what lenses could do and how they could magnify images. Well, from there, he wrote the Pope and said, "Hey, I have news for you. You'll be able to see better if you hold a pair of lenses at just such a position that you can read your correspondence instead of having it read to you, and I can help." Unfortunately, his effort was not that well received. As a matter of fact, his order, the Franciscans, were so upset by his attempt to change the eyes God gave us that they actually put him in the medieval equivalent of a prison cell for 7 years, with only a tiny ray of light and food slipped through the door like the worst criminals you could find. He was challenging the hierarchy of the church and their dictum, and it did not go over well. His last words were, "I apologize for giving so much of my life to combat ignorance."
1: If you're just joining us, you're listening to The Lowdown with Ira Wood on WOMR. Today we're talking about the culture and history of wearing glasses. My guest is David King Dunaway, an American historian, biographer, public radio producer, and professor of English at the University of New Mexico. Today we're talking about his latest book, A Four-Eyed World, How Glasses Changed the Way We See. Over the past 100 years, the movies have helped construct a cultural code in which glasses marked someone as an outsider or as stylish and distinctive. As you tell us in the book, there are actually dozens of websites that track the presence of glasses in films. But can you tell us about some of the most influential films?
0: Well, there are many stereotypes of images in film of glassers. They're nerds, they're geeks, mad scientists, librarians aching to peel off their glasses and let down their hair. Of the 100 or so movies that I look at from the point of view of visual correction, one stands out because of its celebrity star, Marilyn Monroe, and that's How to Marry a Millionaire. Marilyn plays a librarian who can't see straight and walks into doors and dates guys whom she definitely should not be dating, and gets on the wrong plane. She's kind of like a female Magoo, only glamorous. Some of you may remember Mr. Magoo, the patron fall guy of spectacle wearers. He didn't wear his glasses very often, so he was a walking disaster movie. Power lines fall, buildings tumble, and many people associate him with those who don't see well. Anybody that's worn thick glasses for most of their life has been called Mr. Magoo. On the other hand, there are newer, more positive representations, such as the Harry Potter films. Harry Potter's poor glasses are bent, fall off. He loses them momentarily. He suffers for those glasses and for his visual defect. But on the other hand, he really has a lot to offer the world as an example of an effective personality. It's a good thing he's got a magic spell to fix his glasses, which I kind of wish I had for mine.
1: You know, when I read your chapter about movies, the thing that I just couldn't get out of my mind was, if there is anything that talks about the difference between those who see and those who don't, it's got to be Superman. I mean, he whips it, wear glasses and you're a mild-mannered reporter, take off your glasses and you're a superhero.
0: I wish he put those glasses anyway. I don't see any pockets in his costume, so somehow he must stick them into his pants or something, because you just can't see those glasses. One film that I particularly enjoy, because it really gives you a sense for the way that glasses open up a new world, is a kind of oldish one called They Live. And it's the story of a man who comes across a pair of special sunglasses. He puts them on and discovers that the world's newscasters, bankers, newspaper editors are all aliens, only we can't see it except wearing these glasses.
1: You,
0: it's quite a story.
1: Yes, it is. You went an entire week without your glasses, which was a lot harder than you or I as a reader expected. Can you tell us why and what you learned?
0: I decided to cast aside my glasses for a while to see as people did before glasses existed and to test what it means to see on my own organic vision. I had the expected results, accidents small and large, injuries, isolation, both visual and personal. Sometimes I thought it was a crazy idea, cooking on a stove I couldn't see well. Yet the very nearsighted can see at least a little. We're not likely to mistake the pantry door for the garage and end up with a motor oil omelet. I was still able to read a book or newspaper, listen to the radio, play with my phone. It was still me, just lost in a blur. And yet, I felt isolated from people. I was on my own. I was trying to survive and pouring glasses 150% full, which meant tea and water covered the ground in the kitchen. I tried to understand, what does it mean to wear glasses today? And I guess that's one of the messages of my book, A Four-Eyed World. I want us to take off our glasses, give them a second look, and see how they may, how wearing them may have changed our development. There were all these comments that many people of a certain age have experienced, being called four eyes, being teased, being bullied. I wanted to see how I would see without help, and I learned to see differently. Eventually, I put them on again, of course. It's understandable. I wasn't able to drive, although I did try. if you wear glasses, you may not realize just exactly how much you depend on them. That's what I wanted to understand. What does it mean to depend on glasses, and what sight do we have when it is uncorrected, and is that totally useless? I think not.
1: You write that these days 16 million people wear glasses with no clear, with no correction, clear lenses. And this figure doesn't even include the millions of people who choose to wear glasses after cataract surgery, which means to me that at some point, glasses became a fashion statement. Is it possible to pinpoint how or when that happened?
0: Boy, that would be a little tricky. You can take the aviator glasses that most of us know, that teardrop style. Originally, they were invented for aviators that flew in open cockpits and had to keep dust and dirt and objects out of their eyes. So they wore glasses that whose frames pretty much covered the eye. Then, starting in the late 20s, early 1930s, somebody got the idea that maybe we could share that style of glasses for those people who must wear them. And they did, not as reading glasses, but as visual correction. It grew. You begin to see famous movie stars wearing them, in part to conceal their identity, in part just to add a touch of fashion to their wardrobes. It would be hard to know exactly when the fashion industry of glasses starts, but it's probably sometime in the 1930s when the first deals were made for people to wear glasses from with their famous designer names stamped on them. Since then, 75 years of glasses fashion we've had glasses in the shape of tiny TV sets, glasses with serving as art objects with chia seeds growing out of them. We've had glasses like the supersized ones that Jackie Onassis or Elton John wear. We've had glasses of every color and size. And there has been, in some sense, a struggle between seeing well and looking good, because some of those styles, they might look appealing when you look at the catalog or look at something online, but they also may not be the best fit for improving your vision. And for that reason, I urge people to talk to their local opticians and optometrists about what kind and shape of glasses will really allow them to see best.
1: If you're just joining us, you're listening to The Lowdown with Ira Wood and WOMR. Today we're talking about the culture and history of wearing glasses. My guest is David King Dunaway, an American historian, biographer, public radio producer, and professor of English at the University of New Mexico. Today we're talking about his latest book, A Four-Eyed World, How Glasses Changed the Way We See. So David, many of us choose to buy our glasses online these days, but if we go to an optical shop, as you just talked about, the prices seem astronomical for a 2-ounce piece of plastic. So why are glasses so expensive?
0: A very good question. Well, the cost of prescription eyewear has three parts: service, frames, and lenses. Services are the examination and the fitting that adjust a pair of glasses to an individual wear. And that is actually unique. There are many parameters, how the glasses wrap around the face, the pupillary distance, and many others, which are efficiently and effectively and excellently measured by your local optometrist and optician. And I get that better trained and more experienced providers charge more. The problem is fundamentally in the near monopoly of frames and lens makers that explodes the price of eyewear. Today, 1.4 million glasses wearers wear a product that comes from one single company, Essilor, French, and Luxottica, Italian. Now, talk about community concentration of ownership. I can't think of another more thorough example of monopolization than eyeglasses. I'm asked all the time, why should a few dollars of plastic cost hundreds of dollars? And the answer's actually complicated. Eyeglasses should be precision goods. That frame goes through 200 steps in its manufacture, so it's not going to bend or lose its lenses. There are patents to pay for. And I said to one optician, glasses, not a precious stone. And then he replied, well, cotton is cotton, so why should a shirt cost $100? You're paying for design, patent, fabrication, research and development, and the elaborate tools that go into manufacturing lenses these days.
1: In the book, you do a deep dive into the glasses of the future, which are as frightening as they are encouraging. What are you most afraid of, and what gives you most hope for people with vision impairment going forward?
0: Well, for those with extremely low vision, there are new solutions which are really amazing. There are glasses that scan text and read it aloud through earpieces. There are glasses that help doctors find diagnosed problems, that can see beneath the skin, almost like an X-ray. There are many important developments in glasses, but probably the one everyone is talking about, and I guess it's not the future because it's right here today. Smart glasses. Now, smart glasses come basically in two kinds. Virtual reality glasses, headsets, that people are already familiar with. You become immersed in a designer's world, you know, ski the Alps while sitting at home. Great, say I. And augmented reality glasses. They're smart because they're computer and phone enabled. AR glasses overlay a transparent computer-generated hologram on or above your lenses by using mini cameras and pea-sized projectors. They can lay a schematic over an engine you're trying to repair. Really good. Pretty soon you can watch a movie on your glasses or read your emails. They're the first wearable computer that many people will actually put on their noses. So they're a social good, helping everybody who needs to work hands-free. They might help an Alzheimer's patient find his way home. Heck, they might even help you find your keys. But at worst, smart glasses may someday reveal a lot more about you than you'd like. Wouldn't it be creepy if someone could check your credit score or your marital status on their smart glasses as they walked by you? This sounds like science fiction, but I'm telling you, Meta sold 7 million pairs of smart Ray-Ban glasses last year, up from 1 million the year before. So you get some idea of the growing audience for these. And in the next few months, they're going to add facial recognition software to those glasses. So you'll see the name of everybody that you walk by. I'm a little concerned about the idea that people will be able to record, visually capture and stream everything they see when they walk down the street. They could send that to your mom, they could send it to your husband, they could send that to the police. And wrongdoing may be captured by these smart glasses. And they may ultimately turn the public sphere into something like a goldfish bowl. So you're right to be concerned about these new smart glasses. I don't see them as being something far into the future. I think within the decade, many people will wear these to the point where you might have to buy one in self-defense because somebody's sitting in a corner there eyeing you through their smart glasses, and you're not sure who they are and what they mean to capture with those glasses.
1: Amazing. Well, I want to thank you so much for talking with us today. Your book is far more in-depth than we ever got to talk about, but it answered all my questions, including, are carrots good for your eyes? And and the answer is, it's a longer story than that. My guest today has been historian and biographer David King Dunaway. I want to thank Matty Dunn for his tech work on the show. A Four-Eyed World was recently published by Bloomsbury. This is Ira Wood with the lowdown on the way we see the world, one interview at a time. Bye for now.

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My name is Ashley, and it's time for Slack Tide Sounds.

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The show happens every Tuesday afternoon from 1 to 4 p.m. and it's hosted by either myself or Bruce and features new music by independent artists from post-punk to indie pop. 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Emma and Charlie, the Good Dogs of Orleans, a fan of the Truro Landfill crew, Woody and Marge, Harbor Hives, Dick and Linda Hilmer, John and Bruce, Laura and Kent Richardson, Brian Tanzer, Robert 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So we started the hour off with the Anklung song by the Orchestra of Spheres off of the album Brothers and Sisters of the Black Lagoon. Then we heard Hot Dog by Surfboard off of their album Reality Star that was released earlier this year. We heard Terror by Dog Race. We heard I Don't Want to Hurt You, a new single by Clean Bandit featuring Big Pig. We heard In the Morning by Junior Boys off of the album So This Is Goodbye. And This Is Monroe, a new single in the background by Mount Kimby. 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All right, so I'm here till 4 o'clock today. I've got plenty of new releases for you, including the next track you will hear, which is new music by Sweeping Promises.

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My name is Ashley, and you are listening to Slack Tide Sounds. And we just heard a really long set of music because this is commercial-free radio, your community radio. So we started with the new single by Sweeping Promises entitled Cocoon. Then we heard Desert Island by The Magnetic Fields off of the album Holiday. We heard AI Prayer, a new single by Giant Party. Washing Machine Heart by Mitski off of her album Be the Cowboy. We heard Higher Vibes by BCUC. By Request, we heard Reality TV Argument Bleeds by Wednesday off of last year's album Bleeds. We heard Dan Sue by Ali and Orson and Transistor Cake off of the Dan Sue EP. We heard High by Jessica Lee Mayfield. That's off of her brand new album, Miss Obliteration. X-Ray Eyes by LCD Sound System. And Too True by CCFX off of the CCFX EP. This is Bonobo in the background. 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The bank's new name reflects its growth and ongoing commitment to serving clients and community partners across the region. While the name has changed, the team, services, and values remain the same. 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WMR receives support from Honeybee Landscape and Design in Orleans, perennial flower gardens and good vibes, 508-237-1054. Looking for some green thumb inspiration this season? Join the Truro Public Library on Tuesday, June 23rd, that's tonight, at 6 p.m. for a special evening with author Stephen Orr. In his talk, Lessons from Four Gardens, Orr will share the secrets he's learned from cultivating diverse landscapes across the country and give a sneak peek into what his own five-year-old Truro garden is teaching him right now. His latest book, The Gardener's Mindset, is out now. 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I have more for the from the town crier I'm going to share with you. Let's see. The East Ham Visitor Services Board invites you to the summer concert series on Windmill Green. These free, family-friendly outdoor concerts take place every Monday through Labor Day on Route 6 across from Town Hall. June and July concerts begin at 7 p.m., August shows at 6 p.m., and September concerts at 5 p.m. Bring a blanket, beach chair, and picnic and enjoy live music on East Ham's historic Village Green. Rain cancellations are posted by 4 p.m. on the East Ham Cape Cod and East Ham Community Space Facebook pages. This summer's lineup starts on Monday, June 29th, with Coastal Rec. The towns of Provincetown, Truro, and Wellfleet are partnering once again for the 2026 household hazardous waste collection season. These collections give residents a safe way to dispose of paints, lawn and pool chemicals, automotive fluids, cleaners, and mercury-containing items, materials that are too toxic for the trash or the drain and that threaten Cape Cod's drinking water.
The next Saturday collection is on August 1st at the Truro Recycling Center from 9 a.m. to noon. 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

it's like a circle. And I don't want anybody to depend on me. If you say you love me and your happiness only depends on me, it might not be true love. Maybe there's something in

Braintree Gym, thank you. Thank you for your sustaining membership. That's awesome. It's not even a pledge drive, but it doesn't matter. Anybody can call at any time and join the family. That's amazing. All right. Where are we at? We started the hour off with Mr. Little Jeans. We heard Good Mistake off of her album Pocket Knife. Then we heard The Hype by Shopping off of their album The Official Body. We heard I Love You by Spaceman 3 off of the album Recurring. Berlin Got Blurry by Parquet Courts off of the album Human Performance. Echolalia by Eve's Tumor off of the album Praise the Lord Who Chews But Which Does Not Consume. And this is The Pool in the background. 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

All right, that set of music started with Polisha. We heard Life Stinks off of their new album, Better Live. We heard Put a Light On by Generationals off of the album Heza. We heard Soft Cover by Widow's Peak off of their new album Roses. And we heard Hi No Tori by Golden Bug, Vega Voga, and the Limonianas off of the album Pisco Labis 2. This is Aphex Twin in the background. 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Now through July 31st, clean shrink wrap can be dropped off at participating transfer stations across the Cape. It's all part of a regional effort led by Barnstable County's Cape Cod Cooperative Extension and the Woodhull Oceanographic Institute to keep plastic out of our landfills and protect local waters. Last year, Cape Cod recycled more than 60 tons of shrink wrap, material that would otherwise be thrown away. Residents should remove straps, vents, and zippers before drop-off. And remember, shrink wrap can't go in curbside recycling. It must be brought to a designated transfer station. 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The Brewster Sportsman and Civic Club, in conjunction with the Barnstable Amateur Radio Club, invites the public to a free amateur radio demonstration on Saturday, June 27th and Sunday, June 28th. Visitors will be able to see amateur radio equipment in operation and learn how local radio operators support the community. 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The event will be held on Saturday, June 27th from 2 to 6 p.m. and on Sunday, June 28th from 10 a.m. to 2 p.m. at the Brewster Sportsman Club at 280 Tubman Road in Brewster.

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A scrappy comic battle of ideals and idolatry, Prize Fight is playing now through July 11th at the Harbor Stage next to Wellfleet Pier. 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

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My name is Ashley, and you are listening to Slack Tide Sounds. The show happens on Tuesday afternoons from 1 to 4. 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And that short set of music we just heard included Prize Fighter by Gene Dawson off of last year's album Rockabye Baby, Glimmer of God. Then we heard The Sky Lit Up by PJ Harvey off of her album Is This Desire. And we heard Nighttime by Carla Dal Forno off of her new album Confession. And this is the XX in the background. 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

We don't believe you, cause we the people are still here in the rear, yo, we don't need you. You ain't a killing off good young mood. When we get hungry, we eat the same food, the ramen noodles.

you on there talking about he hitting. Yeah. The only one who's hitting are the ones that's currently spitting. We got Jamissi smitten, rubbing on a little kitten, dreaming up a

All right, we started the hour off with The Kills. We heard their cover of List of Demands. Then we heard Even Mountains Erode by La La La La off of her latest album, Heaven 2. We heard Black Paint, a new single by Ty Siegel. We heard We the People by A Tribe Called Quest off of the album We Got It From Here. Thank you for your service. And finally, we heard Mortal Life by Border Crossing off of the album Ominous. All right, let's take care of some business. 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

You know that feeling when you walk into a bakery shop and there are so many beautiful choices? All kinds of interesting and unexpected treats, just like jazz music on the Baker's Dozen. Each show includes a Baker's Dozen selection to highlight a featured artist or instrument, sound or style, plus the tried and true vocalists you know and love, as well as lesser known but equally talented contemporary singers and groups. You'll hear a sampling of big band and instrumental sounds, a bit of Latin, and always something new to your ears. Join me, Anne McDermott, for the Baker's Dozen. Every other Tuesday evening from 5 to 8 p.m., some sweet and unexpected jazz is in store for you.

Are you videoing me right now?

That set of music started with Still Corners. We heard Beat City from their album Strange Pleasures. Then we heard Bang Bien by Nightmares on Wax off of last year's Echo 45 Sound System album. Then we heard Ne Plus Ultra by Ear off of their new album Rumspringa. We heard Yellow Brick Road by Sudan Archives off of the album Natural Brown Prom Queen. And then we heard Darling by Esbe. Don't quote me on that pronunciation. Off of the album Bloomsday. And this is Lonely Boy in the background. So I have one more set of music here today. And I know you're on the edge of your seat deciding, what is it going to be? What am I going to play? You have to stay tuned.

All right, our last set of music here today started with How Does It Feel by the Handsome Boy Modeling School. Then we heard Blessed by Good, Sad, Happy, Bad off of the album Shades. We heard Sprawl 2 by Arcade Fire off of the album The Suburbs. And Before I Move Off by Mount Kimby off of their debut album Crooks and Lovers. It is 4 o'clock and you're listening to WOMR 92.1 FM in Provincetown and WFMR 91.3 FM in Orleans, streaming worldwide at WOMR.org. My name is Ashley and you have been listening to Slack Tide Sounds. So next week, the next 2 weeks, Bruce is hosting the show and then I will be back in July. Next up, I have Democracy Now! 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You can be like Braintree Jim. 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All right. Thanks for listening.

0: From New York, this is Democracy Now! This weekend, an Israeli airstrike killed Al Jazeera cameraman Ahmed Wisha. Officially, there's a ceasefire in Gaza, but the picture on the ground tells a different story. We'll talk about the targeting of journalists from Gaza to Lebanon with Drop Site News editor Sharif Abdelkadous.
1: Israel has killed yet another journalist in Gaza and bragged about it. And it is exporting its practices to Lebanon, which has become the deadliest place in the world in 2026 for journalists. And all of this is happening as the world continues to look away and is not paying attention to this unprecedented slaughter.
0: In Lebanon, acclaimed sea turtle conservationist Mona Khalil died Friday after she was hit by an Israeli airstrike 2 weeks ago.
2: This is not a project that belongs to me. It belongs to Lebanon. It belongs to the whole world. The turtles are not mine.
0: Then a new CorpWatch report, MAGA Inc., will speak to the author, Prathap Chatterjee.
3: We are all being taken for a ride by the corporations that have bankrolled Donald Trump, the crypto czars, the tech titans, and the prison profiteers.
0: Finally, it's primary day here in New York, also in Maryland and Utah. We'll talk to Jacobin columnist Liza Featherstone. Her recent piece headlined, NYC Socialists Are Trying to Expand Their Electoral Wins. All that and more coming up. Welcome to Democracy Now!, democracynow.org, the War and Peace Report. I'm Amy Goodman. Iranian diplomats say technical talks with the Trump administration aimed at ending the U.S. war in Iran have concluded in Switzerland with agreements on sanctions relief and the release of frozen Iranian assets. The U.S. Treasury Department announced it would waive sanctions for 60 days, allowing Iran to produce and sell crude oil and petrochemical products. President Trump said Monday Iran would use the funds exclusively to buy food from U.S. farmers, including corn and soybeans. The governor of Iran's central bank quickly countered Trump's claim, saying Iran was under no obligation to purchase from the U.S. Separately, Iran's foreign ministry refuted Vice President J.D. Vance's claims that Iran had agreed to allow United Nations inspectors at its nuclear sites, saying there were no plans for IAEA inspections, unquote. Meanwhile, Iran's parliament speaker and chief negotiator, Mohammad Bagher Ghalibaf, said Monday that Iran would permanently control the passage of ships through the Strait of Hormuz.
4: I may have been among the first to say this right at the beginning of the war, before there was even a ceasefire. I posted on X and I made it clear. Everyone should know that the administration of the Strait will never return to the way that it was before the war.
0: The Pentagon seeking an additional $80 billion to cover the costs of the U.S. and Israeli war in Iran. That's according to the Wall Street Journal, which reports Pentagon leaders have said they could start running out of money for operations this summer unless Congress passes a new wartime spending bill. This comes after the Trump administration proposed a record-shattering $1.5 trillion defense budget. Israeli soldiers occupying southern Lebanon have opened fire on the town of Nabatea al-Falka, killing two people and wounding another. It's the latest of Israel's many ceasefire violations and comes after Iran previously warned it would respond to further attacks by Israeli troops on Lebanon. On Monday, the Israeli Prime Minister Benjamin Netanyahu said his forces would remain in southern Lebanon for as long as necessary, while Israel's far-right National Security Minister Itamar Ben-Gvir threatened Beirut could soon face the same fate as Beit Hanun in Gaza, where Israeli attacks destroyed about 90% of buildings.
5: The equation must be simple and very clear. The state of Israel must be secure. If Israel is not secure, Beirut will look like Beit Hanun.
0: A United Nations Commission of Inquiry has found Israeli security forces are committing the crime of genocide, crimes against humanity, and war crimes in the Gaza Strip by deliberately targeting Palestinian children with deadly violence. The report by the UN Independent International Commission of Inquiry on the Occupied Palestinian Territory found Israeli attacks since October 2023 have resulted in unprecedented death, injury, and trauma, with more than 20,000 children killed, another 44,000 wounded. The violence continued even after Israel agreed to a ceasefire last October. The report also found Israeli forces are carrying out war crimes in the West Bank, including East Jerusalem, with a sharp rise in violence perpetrated by Israeli settlers against Palestinian children. And the report found Israeli security forces have used sexual violence against children who've been arrested and subjected to torture and other severe forms of mistreatment in Israeli prisons. In Michigan, members of the United Auto Workers have voted to prohibit investments in Israeli bonds, becoming the first major U.S. labor union to divest from the state of Israel. UAW member Olga Karunos, who organized the vote, said, quote, "This is going to send a message to not just the billionaire class, but to politicians and any single person who's not afraid to stand up to genocide, to Netanyahu, to the United States government, and will put the UAW again on the map for standing up for international solidarity," unquote. The U.S. military struck another boat in the Caribbean, killing two people. Six people survived, but it remains unclear if they were rescued. U.S. Southern Command claimed without offering evidence that the strike targeted alleged drug traffickers. Since September, the U.S. military has carried out deadly strikes on more than 60 boats. Former Human Rights Watch Executive Director Ken Roth commented on social media, quote, "The summary execution of two more in an alleged drug boat brings the number of murders ordered by Trump to more than 210. There will come a day when he faces prosecution for these crimes," Ken Roth said. The United Nations has warned civilians in Sudan's North Kordofan region face the imminent risk of mass atrocities after paramilitaries with Sudan's Rapid Support Forces encircled the city of El Obeid. The RSF fighters, who've been locked in a civil war against Sudan's military ruler since 2023, have escalated drone attacks around the city, blowing up a power substation and a fuel station. Meanwhile, the Sudan Doctors Network reports drone attacks forced several medical centers to close and knocked out water pumping and filtration stations. This is UN High Commissioner for Human Rights, Volker Turk.
6: "The imminent offensive against Al Obeid in Sudan risks commission of serious international crimes and deepens the catastrophic impact on an already beleaguered civilian population. We have seen this playbook before, and we cannot allow the repeat of the preventable atrocities we documented in Al-Fashir and Samsam IDP camp in North Darfur last year."
0: In health news, the number of confirmed cases of Ebola in the Democratic Republic of the Congo has topped 1,000. Officials say the Ebola outbreak has killed at least 254 people, but that it's believed to be an undercount. Here in New York City, Mayor Zoran Mamdani signed an executive order Monday protecting workers from extreme heat. The order requires every city agency to create heat illness prevention plans and to provide multilingual heat safety guidance for outdoor workers. City officials say the order will protect 1.4 million people, or about a third of New Yorkers, who spend significant time working outdoors. Mayor Mamdani said heat kills more than 500 people in New York City each year. This is New York Deputy Mayor for Economic Justice, Julie Hsu.
7: "Extreme heat kills more Americans every year than hurricanes, floods, and tornadoes combined. And we know, because of climate change, it is only getting worse. The number of days above 90 degrees is projected to increase significantly in the years ahead. And despite all of this, extreme heat is still not recognized under federal law as a workplace hazard."
0: The Trump administration's proposed a rollback of regulations on companies seeking to extract oil, gas, and coal from U.S. public lands. Rules proposed by the Interior Department Monday would slash oil and gas fees paid by energy companies, weaken environmental reporting obligations, and eliminate a requirement that companies detail plans to limit methane emissions when applying for drilling permits. A federal judge has blocked the Trump administration's efforts to create a national citizenship database to verify voter eligibility. The League of Women Voters and other groups had sued, warning the database could lead to mass purges of qualified voters. U.S. District Judge Sparkle Suknanan wrote, quote, "All in all, the federal government's knowingly trampled on the privacy rights of American citizens in a manner that threatens the sacred right to vote. This court cannot stand idly by while that happens," she said. In other legal news, a federal judge has blocked the Trump administration's subpoenas of several Democratic officials in Minnesota, including Governor Tim Walz. District Judge Patrick Schiltz ruled the subpoenas were unconstitutional, calling them an effort to harass and retaliate. The Justice Department issued the subpoenas in January after Walz and other officials condemned the Trump administration's deadly immigration crackdown in Minnesota. The U.S. Supreme Court's once again postponed consideration of President Trump's appeal in the E. Jean Carroll case after Trump was found liable for damages caused by his sexual abuse and defamation of the writer, who says Trump sexually assaulted her in a department store dressing room in the 1990s. The Supreme Court has rescheduled the case 15 times since February, a delay that has benefited Trump in part because it's deferred a $5 million verdict a jury in New York awarded to Carroll more than 3 years ago. And Alan Greenspan has died at the age of 100. He served as the chair of the Federal Reserve from 1987 to 2006. He was a disciple of libertarian philosopher Ayn Rand, a leading advocate for deregulating banks and a proponent of so-called trickle-down economics. Greenspan was widely blamed for fueling economic inequality in the United States. Former Labor Secretary Robert Reich wrote on Monday, quote, "If any single person was responsible for the financial crisis of 2008, it was Greenspan. That crisis, the worst collapse since 1929, which led to the worst recession in decades, in which millions of Americans lost their jobs, savings, and even their homes, resulted from the deregulation of Wall Street that Greenspan advocated," Reich said. Greenspan later admitted there was a fundamental flaw in his free market ideology. Greenspan also pushed for the U.S. invasion of Iraq in 2003. He later wrote in his memoir, quote, "I am saddened that it is politically inconvenient to acknowledge what everyone knows. The Iraq war is largely about oil," he said. Visit democracynow.org to see a debate we hosted in 2007 between Alan Greenspan and Naomi Klein. That's democracynow.org. And those are some of the headlines. This is Democracy Now!, democracynow.org, The War and Peace Report. I'm Amy Goodman in New York, joined by Democracy Now!'s Juan Gonzalez in Chicago. Hi, Juan.
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0: Israel's continuing to attack Gaza despite the so-called ceasefire. On Saturday, Israeli strikes killed at least six people, including two children, and Ahmed Wisha, a cameraman with Al Jazeera. His brother Mohammed also worked for Al Jazeera and was killed in an Israeli strike in April. Since October 2023, Israel's killed over 260 journalists in Gaza, including at least 12 working for Al Jazeera. On Sunday, mourners gathered in Deir al-Balah to remember Ahmed Wisha. This is Al Jazeera correspondent Talal Al-Aruki.
9: The Israeli occupation deliberately assassinates journalists, largely and directly, during its war of extermination, in a clear attempt to suppress images, prevent the dissemination of the message, and to conceal the massacres and atrocities committed against the Palestinian people here in the Gaza Strip.
0: For more, we're joined here in studio in New York by Sharif Abdelkaddous, the award-winning journalist and Middle East North Africa editor at Dropsite News, also a frequent correspondent for the investigative documentary series Fault Lines on Al Jazeera English. Sharif, welcome back to Democracy Now! The horror. Talk about the journalist killed, and particularly about Ahmed, the latest Al Jazeera cameraman to be killed.
10: Right. Ahmed Bouchehh was killed in an Israeli airstrike on a home in the Burej refugee camp in central Gaza. He was just 25 years old. He was the youngest of three brothers, and he was a cameraman for Al Jazeera Mubashir. And he worked most closely with his older brother, Mohammed Bouchehh, who was a correspondent for Al Jazeera Mubashir. Ahmed would film the footage, he would set up the live shots for Mohammed, and the two were as close as brothers can be. And Ahmed was killed on Saturday as he was still mourning the death of his brother, of Mohammed, who was assassinated by Israel in an airstrike on his car west of Gaza City in April. The Israeli military openly bragged about killing Mohammed at the time, claiming, as they always do without evidence, that he was a Hamas militant. They did the same, actually, with Ahmed. The Israeli military confirmed to AFP that they killed him, and they said that he was, quote, a Hamas terrorist. After Mohammed's death, it was Ahmed who was taking care of his late brother's children. He was taking on additional responsibilities within their family, and now he's been killed as well. And this latest loss among the journalistic community in Gaza is very difficult to bear. You know, as soon as he was killed, I contacted Abdul Qadir Sabah, who's the main journalist I work with at Dropsite News in Gaza. I expressed my condolences and I asked him, you know, do you have any footage of the aftermath of the airstrike? Do you have any interviews with the family so we can report on it? And he lives in Gaza City. He contacted colleagues in central Gaza to see if any of them could report. And for one of the first times ever, he came back to me and said, I'm sorry, I don't have anything for you, because all of them knew him so well. They are so bereft. They are so overwhelmed with grief that they couldn't report at that moment. And so, yeah, how do we fathom the depth of this kind of slaughter? And how is Israel allowed to continue to do this? It operates with such impunity because it pays absolutely no consequences from its Western backers in the US and Europe, who continue to arm and fund it continuously, but also because of the coverage of most Western media institutions, which do cover these killings, but at an editorial institutional level, we don't see the type of outrage that we would see if a Western journalist was killed by a country that is not a U.S. ally. And so it's really a shameful state of affairs.
0: I want to say that we're showing for our video and TV audience images that Ahmed took, credited, you know, in the news feed by him, and what it means to show those images, the risks that he took. Do you know if either he or his brother, who he was mourning until he himself was killed in an Israeli airstrike, had gotten warnings from the Israeli military? We'll talk about Lebanon in a minute, Mona Khalil. And the reporters there, like Amal Khalil, the journalist who was recently killed, who have gotten those warnings saying their heads will roll.
10: I'm not aware of any direct warnings that either that Ahmed received. Mohammed Bouchehh, who's more well known, he was a correspondent, did receive warnings. He was called on his phone. He was texted by Israeli officials, by the Israeli military officials. And once they assassinated him, they bragged about it in a very, very brazen way. But this level of impunity and Israel's genocidal tactics in Gaza have been exported outside of Palestine in places like Lebanon. And so what we see in Lebanon, for example, with the invading Lebanese territory, the displacement of 1.2 million people, the systematic demolition of over 60 villages made to look, as Israel's defense minister said, like Beit Hanun and Rafah, which have been completely erased, and also the attacking of medics and rescue workers, but also the assassination of journalists. And the echoes between Lebanon and Gaza, between the way the journalists are killed, are deafening. When Israel killed the prominent Lebanese journalist Ali Shoaib in March, along with journalist Fatma Ftouni and her brother, photojournalist Mohammed Ftouni, it openly bragged about killing Ali Shoaib and said, without evidence, that he was a Hezbollah militant, the same way it does with so many journalists in Gaza, like the both Bouchehh brothers. When we consider the case of Amal Khalil, who you mentioned, she was murdered by Israel on April 22nd. in southern Lebanon. She was trapped for hours in a building where she was seeking shelter after where she and another journalist, Zainab Faraj, were sheltering because they were both wounded in an airstrike. Emergency workers were able to rescue Zainab, but they had to withdraw because they came under fire from Israeli forces. At this time, even the Lebanese president is calling on Israel to allow emergency workers to go in to rescue Amal. Again, the whole world watched while she bled to death, and by the time they got to her, she was dead. This reminds us of the killing of Al Jazeera journalist Samer Abu Da'a in December of 2023. He was wounded in an airstrike on a school in Khan Yunis as he was with Al Jazeera's then Gaza bureau chief, Waled Dahdouh. Well was badly wounded. He managed to make it out. The whole world watched as everyone asked Israel allow emergency workers to get in, and Samer bled to death. So the parallels are glaring and horrifying, and Israel's allowed to continue the slaughter.
8: And I wanted to ask you, Sharif, it's not obviously just the journalists or the medical workers. Israel has continued to turn Gaza into a killing field. Could you talk about the berms, the massive berms that they've been constructing to divide Gaza and how they continue to encroach on Palestinian territory in Gaza?
10: Yes, as part of, you know, we're supposed to be under a ceasefire. You know, Israel signed a ceasefire in October of 2025, and it is a ceasefire in name only. As part of that agreement, Israel was troops were supposed to withdraw to a point that they called the Yellow Line, which was supposed to encompass about 53% of Gaza. And that would then set the stage for a phased withdrawal, eventually back to the border. But what they have been doing since then is that they have been steadily encroaching further and further west, taking over more Palestinian land. And let's remember, the Gaza Strip was one of the most densely populated places on Earth before the genocide began. Now, nearly 2 million Palestinians are corralled into less than 40% of the Gaza Strip. There's literally nowhere to go. The streets are completely filled with tents. Any open space, stadiums, schools are filled with tents. And people are being driven further and further west. Right now, estimates are that Israel controls about 60% of Gaza. And what they have done in the eastern side that they control is they have built a series of bases, at least 38 military bases. And along the so-called Yellow Line that divides the part that Israel controls and the part that Palestinians live in, they've built 25 kilometers of earth berms. Think of a map of Gaza. And on top of these earth berms is where many of these bases have been built. These bases have been fortified and flattened on top. And Israeli soldiers then, you know, if you look at satellite photos and you look at photos from the ground, they appear as these elevated forts overlooking a colonial landscape. And Israeli soldiers fire from these elevated forts, from these positions, down onto Palestinians who are living close to the Yellow Line. We're getting increasing testimony that they're using remote-operated machine guns from cranes, which Israel has used before along the border with Gaza, but using them from these forts to fire down onto Palestinians there. Just last week, residents of the Tufah neighborhood in Gaza City, they awoke to the sound of gunfire and the rumble of tanks. And when they were finally able to go outside, they found that the Israeli military had moved yellow concrete blocks, which are used to demarcate the Yellow Line along with some parts of it. They had moved them just next to their homes, about 100 meters further west. And so this sparked, obviously, panic. Dozens of families were forced to pack up their things and leave, because if the Yellow Line is right there, they're going to be attacked. But many of them stayed because they said there's literally nowhere to go.
8: And Sharif, could you talk about the similar military tactics being used in Lebanon of seizing land, fortifying land, and then refusing to give it up?
10: Right. This is what we're seeing right now. Israel has destroyed about 60 villages, the estimates are, along the border. It's also used the same term to demarcate its line of control, calling it a yellow line in Lebanon. Right now, there is a ceasefire that has seems to be holding as part of the negotiations between the U.S. and Iran. Iran has insisted that Lebanon be a part of that ceasefire. We haven't seen any Israeli attacks since Sunday, which is the longest time since March. We'll see if that holds or not. But what's happening right now is that Lebanese Residents are trying to move back south, but Israel is occupying vast swaths of the country and is refusing to leave. And many of these villages have been systematically demolished. So there's nothing left. And many Lebanese residents, because they have been unable to go back home, they have been purchasing, pooling money together. For example, in one village, dozens of people will pool money together to buy satellite images, which are available that you can purchase, so they can zoom in and see if their house is still standing. So that's the level of destruction that Israel has wrought in Lebanon and also in Gaza.
0: Sharif, we want to thank you for being with us. Sharif Adokadous, the award-winning journalist, Middle East, North Africa editor at Drop Site News, who is a correspondent on the Fault Lines documentary, The Night Won't End, on Al Jazeera English. The film won the RTS Television Journalism Award and an Overseas Press Club Award. Sharif was also a producer here at Democracy Now! And tonight will be one of the last nights that Steal the Story, Please, the documentary about Democracy Now!, will be screening at the IFC Theater here in New York about the 30 years of Democracy Now! And independent media. It features Sharif Abdelkaddous and Juan Gonzalez. And Nermeen Sheikh will also be there, also in the film. I'll be there doing the Q&A with the director, Carl Diehl and Tia Lesson. And the moderator will be Elliot Page. You can check our website at democracynow.org under events to click through for tickets. This is Democracy Now!, democracynow.org. I'm Amy Goodman with Juan Gonzalez. As we turn now to Lebanon, where the acclaimed conservationist Mona Khalil has died after being wounded in an Israeli strike on her beachside home in the village of Mansouri 2 weeks ago. The 76-year-old environmentalist spent more than 25 years trying to protect endangered sea turtles. Her work helped turn a stretch of southern Lebanon's coastline into one of the most important nesting sites for endangered sea turtles in the eastern Mediterranean. Mona Khalil lived in what came to be known as the Orange House, her grandmother's home, which she helped transform into a refuge for endangered loggerhead and green sea turtles and a small ecotourism site. She trained a generation of volunteers in ecological conservation and in documenting sea turtle nesting activity along the coast. An Israeli strike hit her home June 4th, and Khalil and her housekeeper, who reportedly sustained less severe injuries, were rushed to the hospital. After 2 weeks in the hospital, Mona Khalil died Friday. The Israeli military said in a statement, Khalil, quote, was not a target of the IDF and that there is no known IDF strike in which she was injured, unquote. This is a clip of Mona Khalil talking about why people should support the sea turtles from the 2012 documentary film directed by Ramin Francis Asadi called The Orange House.
2: And the truth is, you don't need much money for this project. Not really. You need few things to buy, okay, and to maintain and keep the work going on. But the rest... People should help. This is not a project that belongs to me. It belongs to Lebanon. It belongs to the whole world. The turtles are not mine.
0: Well, for more on the life and legacy of Mona Khalil, we're joined now from Beirut by Rami Kashab. He's a herpetologist. That's an expert on reptiles and amphibians. He grew up in Al-Mansouri village, where he met Mona Khalil as a young person and started volunteering with her. He calls her his second family. Rami, our deepest condolences on the death of Mona. If you can talk about who Mona Khalil was, it's hard to refer to her in the past tense.
11: Thank you for hosting me and for shedding the light on Mona's story and her murder case. Mona was a very, like, she was reincarnated, like, embodiment of passion, of, she's the first person who brought the idea of conservation to a country that were not aware that they have sea turtles whatsoever. She's a change maker. She's a mother at the same time. She's a mother to everyone she loved and to the turtles she was taking care of. She was that passionate about all this, when I was, like when she came, she didn't know anything about the turtles. She just loved Lebanon. She wanted to come back to Lebanon and to spend her days at the Orange House, at the beach house she spent her childhood at. And by pure coincidence, she actually stumbled upon her first

important conservation person in Lebanon on the Middle East. And she, since then, she probably took care of more than hundreds of thousands of sea turtles. She made sure the next generation see her her legacy, that the beach remained virgin, remained protected for all the kids to see. She founded something called the OCTC, or Orange House Project Children Turtle Club, which was focused actually on children, for children to learn to get excited about sea turtles, because they don't get such opportunity elsewhere in Lebanon, especially back then or a decade ago. The Orange House became more than just her house. It became a meeting point for all the people passionate about this kind of project. Some people spent one day with her. Some people like myself spent more than a decade with Mona, and she inspired all of us. Many of people and the kids who've been through Mona, they went later, they went into conservation work. They went

0: So I met Mona when I was still in school. I was in the early 2010, 2011. I met her first by mistake. I was a kid from the Al-Mansouri town. I was on the beach swimming like everyone else. And I already loved animals and snakes and stuff like that. By pure coincidence, we were at the same place at the same time. I saw Mona opening a nest and baby sea turtles started pouring out of the sand. I went crazy. I was so excited about it. I asked Mona if I can come and help. She was happy to hear that as well. So because no one offered her help from around, she told me to come to her the next season to volunteer with them the next season. So I did that. I thought she was just trying to get rid of me at that moment, but I did that anyway. And ever since then, we were inseparable. We were doing 5 a.m. Beach to a beach monitoring for sea turtles every single day since then. Mona taught me a lot about not only about sea turtle conservation, but that the beach is a full ecosystem. We have to protect the whole thing. We had the daily cleanups. We had people who spread awareness to people as well about what we do and all the sea turtles. It started as a volunteer work. It became my first paid job actually. As a kid, I was still in high school. At the high school, I didn't know any of that until Mona showed me the way. She was the person who told me to pursue my passion, my dream, no matter what, like she did. She also put me in the right direction when it comes to all the aspects of conservation work, actually. And she was never fully scientific. So she was never fully like. She was never too scientific, but she was always so passionate that it was infectious to everyone around her, even if the people are not really environmental type. She was resisted a lot by the locals, by the people around, because they didn't understand what she did, because she was a black sheep to them. After a while, they ended up respecting her because, thanks to her, the beach remained virgin, remained clean, remained protected for their children and for their grandchildren, especially for the people in the area. I'm from Al-Mansouri village.
1: I want to go to a clip from 2017 of Mona Khalil, conducted by the School of Global Development at the University of East Anglia.
2: I love children, and when I first started, when families started coming with their kids, I realized that the kids are the ones that are listening to me, not the parents. The parents, they come here to have fun, drink, and celebrate. But when I sit with them on the table we're having and talk to them, it is the kids. So I shifted from talking to adults to kids. So for the last 16 years, I've been talking to kids. Now my kids are university people, young people. Some of them graduated and they're working. But anyway, I built a small little army. If I need anything, I call them. They run here.
1: 2017 interview with Mona Khalil, conducted by the School of Global Development at the University of East Anglia, known for its work on climate change. Rami, in this last 30 seconds, your final thoughts as she talks about mentoring young people and your attendance at her funeral.
0: So her funeral didn't happen yet. She made sure that she got buried near the beach in the south. That was not possible yet. So we just attended the condolences with her family. But the funeral should happen in the, hopefully it can happen in the coming week if the ceasefire persists and nothing, we get no other surprises. We will make sure Mona is buried near the beach that she protected to overlook and to be the guardian angel there.
1: Kashab, we want to thank you so much for being with us. Herpetologist who studies amphibians and turtles, and environmental consultant from Al-Mansouri village in southern Lebanon, where he met and worked with Mona Khalil as a young person. Coming up, it's primary day today in Maryland, in Utah, and here in New York. We'll talk about the DSA here in the city. Stay with us.

0: Sutif Bayamel Mafluthi here in our Democracy Now! Studio. This is Democracy Now!, democracynow.org. I'm Amy Goodman with Juan Gonzalez. Today is primary day here in New York, as well as in Maryland and Utah, with a runoff in South Carolina. In several of the races, it's a battle between different wings of the Democratic Party amidst the rise of one group in particular, DSA, the Democratic Socialists of America. In New York City, the DSA has a packed slate of 10 candidates across congressional, state assembly, and Senate races. In the 13th congressional district, the DSA is backing organizer Daria Lisa Avila Chevalier against incumbent Adriano Espaillat. And in the 7th district race for outgoing Congressmember Nydia Velazquez's seat, the DSA is backing union organizer Claire Valdez against Brooklyn Borough President Antonio Reynoso, who is backed by Congressmember Velazquez, as well as the Working Families Party. Earlier this month, Democracy Now! Covered a rally hosted by the New York City DSA in Brooklyn and spoke to some of the DSA-backed candidates in today's primaries. Democracy Now! Spoke to Ann Huntley and Conrad Blackburn, running for the state assembly from Brooklyn and Harlem, Abir Kawas, running for the state senate from Queens, and to New York State Assembly person Claire Valdez, running for Congress in New York's 7th congressional district.
1: People are really mobilized. I think they're outraged by the genocide. They're outraged by what ICE is doing. They're outraged by the Trump administration. And they want to see a Democratic majority that's going to fight for universal health care, for truly deeply affordable housing, to stand up against, you know, the tech oligarchs and so many of the people who make our lives hard.
2: I know what it's like to have to make a choice between paying for rent and paying for daycare. I know what it's like to be concerned that when our lease is up, it will be the next family that's displaced from this community. I know what it's also like to really be very scared about how am I going to pay for my kids' college because I'm still paying off my own student loans.
3: The housing instability that people are facing in Harlem is due to the fact that the people in power are taking money from landlords, taking money from developers, and then turning around and telling people that they're fighting for housing. It's just not true. And so in this moment, we really have to fight back.
4: For me, as a Palestinian, to be at a rally for Democratic nominees and have free Palestine signs after years and years and years of having elected officials not even ever take Palestine seriously, go through a genocide where people didn't even speak out about Palestine, this is such a momentous moment because it's really a change in political will and political history in the United States.
0: That was Abir Kawas, DSA candidate for the New York State Senate, as well as Conrad Blackburn and Ian Huntley, DSA candidates for New York State Assembly, and Claire Valdez, the DSA candidate for Congress. New York City Mayor Zoran Mamdani has also played a key role in the races, backing the DSA's congressional candidates, as well as former city controller Brad Lander, running as a progressive challenger to Congressmember Dan Goldman here in New York City. For more on the rise of the DSA in New York and beyond, we're joined by Liza Featherstone, columnist for Jacobin, freelance journalist, author of Selling Women Short, The Landmark Battle for Workers' Rights at Walmart. Her latest column is headlined, NYC Socialists Are Trying to Expand Their Electoral Wins. So talk about the divided Democratic Party and the power of the DSA, the Democratic Socialists of America, in New York and beyond.
5: Sure. Well, in the larger scheme of things, the Democratic Party is really divided between its corporate and pro-war wing, which is represented by the Democratic leadership, Chuck Schumer, Hakeem Jeffries, both of whom are New Yorkers, and its more left wing, more grassroots base, and DSA in New York City is one of the very grassroots forces representing that base, and some of our contests, particularly the congressional contests, are really playing that out.
6: And Liza, as you well know, there have been other periods in American history where socialists have gained a local office, especially in mayoralties and city councils, hundreds during the early 1900s. That's New York City had a famous socialist congressman, Vito Marcantonio, from East Harlem in the 1940s. What is different in your estimation of this, because of this wave, because capitalism always figures out a way to come back and to take back those seats?
5: Yeah. I mean, in some ways, one, it's similar, you know, in the sense that, you know, where socialists at that time, as now, were very strong at the neighborhood level and also made these bigger wins, you know, on the mayor level and congressional. And yet, as you point out, we still live in a capitalist society. That's true. But I think that something, you know, something that's a little bit different now is the real crisis on the national front in terms of the Trump administration, you know, a real really signaling that the elite just doesn't care about democracy at all. And, you know, we're facing a climate crisis and an affordability crisis, and nationwide, as well as in New York, people are really looking for something else other than these corporate Democrats. So the socialists become sort of less possibly less of a temporary local experiment and more of a genuine alternative that a lot of people are looking to.
6: And to what degree do you think some of these local elections in New York, I'm thinking specifically of the one in Brooklyn and Queens to replace the city of Velasquez, you're dealing with a relative newcomer to New York City in the candidate for the Democratic Socialist, originally from Texas, running against a fairly liberal Democrat, certainly not a socialist, but a fairly liberal Democrat. To what degree do you see greater divisions being sown in the progressive camp in a race like that?
5: Yeah, absolutely right. So that's a really interesting race because, as you point out, Nydia Velazquez is the power, the power broker and congresswoman who represented that seat for so long was certainly not a centrist or corporate Democrat. In fact, she was an early backer of Julia Salazar, who was the first socialist in this current wave of socialist electeds, and she was an early supporter of a ceasefire in Gaza. Like she's certainly not not one of the kind of Democrats that we usually go after, and she's very supportive of Antonio Reynoso, the borough president who is running for that seat right now. On the other hand, Claire Valdez is supported by Zoran Mamdani, the socialist mayor, and by
0: Diaz. Of course, Nydia Velazquez supported Mamdani.
5: Yes, yes. So you know the plot thickens, and also by. By DSA and also by the UAW, which the United Auto Workers, of which I am actually a member, also, if I could a little bit explain that race, the Working Families Party is a very worthy but kind of disappointing formation. They have never had much of a ground game in terms of their organizing. They're very beholden to incumbents, incumbent Democrats. And a lot of the decisions are made by nonprofit, nonprofits who don't have a particularly democratic structure in their organizations. And so it is a little bit of a, it does represent a little bit of a different form of left-wing power broking in which the DSA and the unions feel that they represent represent a more grassroots, more democratic. And I will also say, I think at stake in that election is, you know, obviously it's going to be a decent congressperson compared to the horrors that are mostly, you know, representing us in that body. You know, either Antonio Renocio or Claire Valdez is going to be a decent congressman, a congressperson. But Claire Valdez kind of represents a vision for what many of us think electoral engagement should be. She was a member organizer in our union. You know, she was active in DSA. Like a lot of us on the left feel that our elected leaders should come out of our movements. They shouldn't just be, you know, lifelong politicians who, you know, we have, who our relationship is that we sit down every 4 years and have an endorsement meeting with them.
0: You have both the focus on local issues with the DSA, but also the issue of Palestine. In this last 30 seconds, if you can talk about that being an engine of change in these elections in 2026.
5: Absolutely. In another race in Harlem, Daria Lisa Avila Chevalier is challenging Adriano Espaillat, longtime Democrat in that seat, in that congressional seat. Daria Lisa was a student organizer, Students for Palestine organizer. And she was also a field lead for Zohran Mamdani's campaign, and that race nobody really expected that she was going to topple Adriano Espaillat or get as close as she has, but it's really going to be much closer than expected, and she might even win. And the reason is Palestine. People are absolutely disgusted with the U.S. relationship with Israel, absolutely appalled by the killing that we've seen and the feeling that our tax dollars are going towards that. As Democracy Now! Viewers have been seeing all day the violence in that region, and it's just, finally we have some politicians, some leaders who are willing to stand up and say that's what it is, and that they're not going to be taking money from AIPAC, the Israel interest group, and I think that's the same. We have the same dynamic in the Claire Valdez race, even though Antonio Reynoso is probably not getting much money from AIPAC or any money at all. He's not really like an Israel asset, but Claire is a real fighter on the Palestine issue and has the most anti-imperialist platform of any congressional candidate ever.
0: Liza Featherstone, We want to thank you for being with us, columnist for Jacobin. We'll link to your piece, NYC Socialists Are Trying to Expand Their Electoral Wins. Special thanks to our Democracy Now! Fellows, Amba Gargarian and Diego Ramos. Coming up, MAGA Inc., a guide to Trump's world of crypto czars, tech titans, and prison profiteers. Back in 20 seconds.

0: us and came performing in our Democracy Now! Studio. This is Democracy Now!, democracynow.org. I'm Amy Goodman with Juan Gonzalez. We end today's show looking at MAGA Inc., the name of a new report by CorpWatch looking at what it calls Trump's world of crypto czars, tech titans, and prison profiteers. The report examines how many of President Trump's allies are profiting from his second presidency. We go now to London, where we're joined by Prothap Chatterjee, executive director of CorpWatch. Prothap, thanks so much for being with us. Tell us what you found. Describe MAGA Inc.
1: Thank you, Amy. What we've discovered, taking a deep dive into the business that profited from Trump, you can group many of them into these categories, the crypto czars and the tech titans and the prison profiteers. The crypto czars are companies like World Liberty Financial, which is actually a Trump family venture between his sons and the sons of Steve Witkoff. And what they're doing is they're cashing in on the cryptocurrency boom, together with companies like Tether. And what they do is they sell stable coins and decentralized finance. So these are schemes by which you can move money anonymously around the world, something that drug dealers, gun manufacturers or gun dealers and criminals love. This is the sort of business that is now benefiting the Trump family. So this is the first aspect. He himself and his family have basically taken a cut of those proceeds and literally doubled his fortune from probably $3 billion to about $6 billion purely by taking a cut out of these proceeds. The second group of people we're looking at are the tech titans. So these are the OpenAI, companies like OpenAI and companies like Oracle that are running vast databases. And they have been, their data is being used by companies like Palantir. And so Trump, the day after he was elected, brought Larry Ellison and Sam Altman of OpenAI to the White House. And he said that he would be helping them get energy for these data centers. And one of the key things that you need for a data center is an uninterrupted supply of power. So this means that he has is giving contracts to people like Kelsey Warren, who runs energy transfer pipelines, and they are supplying gas to data centers in Texas, in places like Abilene in central Texas, in Amarillo, San Antonio. And this is extremely profitable, but it also has a huge impact on local groundwater supplies. We're talking a quarter trillion worth of gallons of water being used by data centers across the country, and it's going to double. So this is a huge, huge problem. But not only that, the data that they're using in vacuum up is going to companies like Palantir, another big Trump supporter. And Palantir is using this data to help ICE round up people throughout the country and to provide to the Pentagon to use for things like Project Maven to target people in wars in countries like Iran. In fact, the Menab strike, the girls' school that was hit early on in Operation Epic Fury, was a result of Palantir's data data analysis. So this is a huge problem because these companies, these profiteers, are supporting Trump and now they're reaping the benefits. But perhaps the biggest amount of money has come from gone to the prison profiteers. So companies like Geo Group and CoreCivic in New York. Geo Group, which runs the Delaney detention center in New Jersey, CoreCivic, which runs huge detention centers in places like Leavenworth, Kansas, and in California. So they, particularly a company called CSI Aviation, that has, it's an air broker company. They essentially operate airlines to deport people from the United States to countries like Brazil and the Honduras. They shackle prisoners and they deport them. And they literally are the biggest beneficiary of new federal contracts. So these are some of the people. The CEO of CSI is a man by the name of Alan Way, another big fundraiser for Trump. So these are the people that we think are profiting the most out of MAGA, the business of deportation, the business of gathering data and analyzing for and also the crypto scams by which people's money is being transferred anonymously and profit is being made by the Trump family themselves.
2: And Pranab, I wanted to ask you, some folks are missing from this analysis. First of all, in the tech titans, would you also include companies like Amazon and Musk's empire of Tesla and SpaceX as well? And also all of these different divisions, as you describe it, of Trump's of MAGA Incorporated, depend on finance capital. They also depend or are underwritten largely by private equity firms like Blackstone and Apollo, KKR, Carlyle Group.
0: And Prathap, you have 30 seconds.
1: Yes. Well, the biggest profiteer out of this, the banking companies, are really Cantor Fitzgerald, run by the sons of Howard Lutnick, the U.S. Secretary of Commerce. And they have made literally a killing in providing money for the data centers and also for crypto companies like Tether and World Liberty Financial. These are the people that have made the most money out of it. Of course, companies like Amazon also provide the data, the cloud support for immigration.
0: Prathap, we're going to have to end it there, but we're going to continue in a post-show and post online at democracynow.org. Prathap Chatterjee, Executive Director of CorpWatch, will link to your new report, MAG Inc., A Guide to Trump's World of Crypto Czars, Tech Titans, and Prison Profiteers. I'll be tonight at the IFC for the final screening of the film about Democracy Now! Steal the Story. Please go to democracynow.org.
3: 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Welcome to the Baker's Dozen.

Welcome to the Baker's Dozen. I'm Anne McDermott, and I am going to be with you for the next 3 hours, bringing you some sweet sounds of jazz. And today, our Baker's Dozen feature is compliments of a suggestion from Bill Isley in Santa Fe and Judy Jefferson in South Boston. Each of them independently had sent me a message suggesting that we focus on Kansas City, Missouri. So that is exactly what we are going to do today, and we're going to have part one today, and there is so much depth to the talent, especially spanning the decades, that we're going to have a part one and a part two focusing on Kansas City, Missouri. So our show today is going to feature the pioneers and the band leaders primarily, and then in next show we'll feature more of the contemporary stuff. So today you will hear from Charlie Parker, Count Basie, Benny Moten, McShann, Lester Young, Ben Webster, Mary Lou Williams, Coleman Hawkins. You've got some really big names leading off today's show. So today's show, we're going to start off focusing on Charlie Parker Quartet, Charlie Parker. And that means we're going to play a set just of Charlie Parker so you can hear him over the years. And one thing I learned in preparing for the show is Kansas City, Missouri loves its saxophone players. So Charlie Parker, Chi-Chi is the first song.

Fitzgerald and the rest of the band combine to do Jazz at the Philharmonic's theme song, How High the Moon.

Well, that first set was all Charlie Parker. And today's feature for the Baker's Dozen is Kansas City, Missouri jazz. And we're going to play the greats. And today we have the trendsetters, the leaders of the early years of jazz. And Charlie Parker, very short life, 1920 to 1935, to 1955, and he lived to be only 34 years old. And in that time, he was a saxophonist, primarily alto, some tenor, and he revolutionized the techniques and harmonies of jazz and was a leader in the formation of bebop. So we heard in that set, we start with the last song we heard, 20th Century Blues, Charlie Parker from the album Charlie Parker with Strings. Before that, Summertime, from the Bird, the complete Charlie Parker collection. How High the Moon, a live performance, and from that's also from Bird, the complete Charlie Parker collection. We heard Okie Dokie in Charlie Parker's album is South of the Border, where he brings in some Afro-Cuban and Calypso sounds that were so popular at that time. We had Barbados, and the album was Parker's Mood. And the first song of the set was Chi-Chi, Take Number 6. And that was the Charlie Parker Quartet, the album Now's the Time, The Genius of Charlie Parker. And of course, we opened up our show, as we do every Baker's Dozen, with Ruthie Ristich and her Samba d'Orfeo. Let's have some business here. Let's start off with our sustaining members. This program is made possible by members like you, and sustaining members like Ollie and the Pidge, Karen and Joel Shaw, Robert Johnson and Catherine Alford, Russ and Nancy Braun, Jed Smith in honor of his sister Lonnie, Marianne and Phil Heiler, Karen Baker, Elaine and Buddy Phillips, William Isley, David Johnson, Stephen Kepnes, Ann and Jane McDermott, Michael Schaefer, a pledge in memory of Henry Fisher, a man who loved music and loved WOMR, Vito Arno, the Wee Walkers, Charlene Frary, Karen Joe and Sam Walsh, Ross Ozer and Scott Gordikov, Joanne Trask, Pan Mass Challenge Team AFA, Mary and Brett Nichols, Steve Slack and Trish Joyce, Peter and Diane Hall, Bill and South Wellfleet, Deborah Kay, Stephanie Helm, Robert Wynn, Jane Fisher, and Master Jack. 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Okay, so today's program, I decided to keep the
musicians or the vocalists, musicians today, to keep them together in a set. So you just heard Charlie Parker, a whole set of Charlie Parker. And that'll let you get a sound, a feel for that sound. I have two songs right now I'm going to give a little. One is Bobby Watson, who's a contemporary. And his song is Back Home in Kansas. And the next song is a Charles Mingus theme for Lester Young. And Lester Young is one of our featured artists today. But also this song was a request last show in memory of Dennis Ali, the DJ who hosted Jazz Odyssey on WOMR. So let's start off with Bobby Watson, another saxophonist.

And that song, Charles Mingus, from the album Mingus, Mingus, Mingus, Mingus, the song is called Theme for Lester Young, and it was originally released in 1959 by his sextet, Charles Mingus's sextet, and it was called Goodbye Pork Pie Hat. And then it was an elegy to the saxophonist Lester Young, who had died just 2 months prior to that recording session, and who was known for wearing the pork pie hats. And so then when the Mingus's group re-recorded in 1964, so 5 years later, they renamed it Theme for Lester Young. And later in the show, we're going to hear another version, and that will be the Joni Mitchell 1979 version, in which she collaborated with Charles Mingus and had vocals on it. Okay, so what did we just hear? We heard Theme for Lester Young, Charles Mingus, from Mingus, Mingus, Mingus, Mingus, Mingus album. And that was the 1964 album. And we opened up with a contemporary. Right now you can go to Kansas City, Missouri, and you could see Bobby Watson, the saxophonist, his song Back Home in Kansas City from his album Back Home in Kansas City. Okay. Let's see. Tickets are available for the 12th annual Cape Cod Women's Music Festival taking place June 27th. 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This year's festival will feature local and regional talent, including Gentlemen Brawlers, Vanna Pacella, Sarah Burrell, Moselle, Drama Queens, Katie Flynn, and Martha Campbell. The festival is emceed by Zoe Lewis. Doors open at 6, and the show will start at 7. General admission and VIP tickets to this year's festival are available at CapeCodWomen'sMusicFestival.com. As always, proceeds from this event will benefit the Cape Wellness Collaborative. 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Okay, our Baker's Dozen is continuing now, and the whole show is Kansas City, and we're going along with artist by artist. So we are now going to go to Benny Moten and his Kansas City Orchestra. So here we have some early, early music in the Kansas City sound. Starting off with Professor Hot Stuff.

And that was the Kansas City Squabble. Well, the name of the song from Moton's Blues is the album. It's originals from 1928 to, I think, 1932. And that was Benny Moton's Kansas City Orchestra. Before that, I want to be around my baby all the time. And that's from the Bandbox Shuffle album set. It's 1929 to 1932. And we opened up with Benny Moton's Kansas City Orchestra from the album Professor Hot Stuff, recordings of 1930. And the song was Professor Hot Stuff. And Benny Moton's Kansas City Orchestra set the stage for the big band. And they started, Benny Moton was transitioning the band from the ragtime infused groups to stomping over to big band. And in fact, in Professor Hot Stuff, who you heard on the piano solos was Count Basie, a young Count Basie, while he was in Benny Moton's band. And Benny Moton was a hot thing in the day, and he had a blockbuster called Moton Swing, which we are going to hear in a few minutes, a contemporary version of that. And when I was putting together the show today, I used AI to help me identify songs that are the most underappreciated songs for each artist and tell me why they were important. And so everything you're hearing today is from some compilation of underappreciated, but they deserve more recognition. Okay, I have a couple of town crier messages for you, our community service messaging. The first Encounter Coffee House invites the community to gathering in memory of Ray Duchesneau, Saturday, June 27th, 10:30 a.m., at the Chapel in the Pines in East Ham. Ray was a founding member of the Coffee House in 1974. He painted the sign that still hangs outside the chapel. He created the original logo and early posters, and he helped build the coffee house's first sound system. Ray loved the chapel, the music, and the coffee house family, and he was loved in return. All are welcome to join in his celebration of life and his many contributions. For more information, visit firstencounter.org. And there'll be more than 40 exhibitors at the Brewster Historical Society's Antique Fair at Drummer Boy Park, Route 6A in Brewster. That is Sunday, June 27th, 9 a.m. to 3 p.m. Also on site are antique and classic cars and trucks. They'll have a classic car and truck show, historic buildings, including the Harris Black House, Higgins Farm Windmill, and the Hopkins Black Smith Shop, all open for tours and demonstrations. The admission to the fair is $6 for adults, and children are admitted free. Car show and tours are free, parking is free, and food is available. Rain date will be the 28th. If you have questions or want more information, contact Brewster Historical Society at brewsterhistoricsociety.org or call them at 508-896-9521. And the last one is, yay, the Cape Cod Regional Transit Authority has expanded early morning and late night bus service to and from Provincetown to support workers throughout the busy summer season. The CCRTA will offer expanded weekend service Friday, Saturday, and Sundays. Daily expanded early morning and late night trips are going to begin on June 27th. This seasonal service is designed to make commuting easier for employees traveling from Truro, Wellfleet, East Ham, Orleans, and other surrounding communities. 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And that is our town crier messaging.
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I'm Ann McDermott. The show is The Baker's Dozen, and we are entering our second of 3 hours of beautiful, sweet jazz. And I'm live in the studio, and if you feel like calling when the music is on, 508-487-2619. And thanks to Steve Slack and Trish Joyce checking in from lovely Ann Arbor, Michigan, with lovely weather this time of year. And Bill Leisley out in Santa Fe, and Judy in South Boston. And thanks, Bill Leisley and Judy Jefferson, for your great suggestion of Kansas City, as Missouri, as the next site on our road tour. We are now going to go to, I'm going to start with a contemporary song, and that is the Kansas City Jazz Orchestra, and they are going to play their version of Moton Swing, which was the big hit for Benny Moton back in the late 20s and early 30s. Moton Swing.

think that's a beautiful song. Moton Swing, that was a contemporary version, the Kansas City Jazz Orchestra, their album In the Key of KC. And Moton Swing was really important in the transitioning of jazz and styles of jazz. This was written in 1932 by Benny Moton and his Kansas City Orchestra. It was important because it moved from the stomping kind of ragtime music towards a free form of orchestral jazz and then the development of the swing movement. And this was one of the first times when the soloing aspect came out, and that was Count Basie on the piano in the original one, just like he was in that song we heard a little bit earlier. And in fact, it's not really so known for Benny Moton's band nearly as much as it is for Count Basie's orchestra, who re-recorded it in 1940. And Count Basie basically inherited Benny Moton's band orchestra, Kansas City Orchestra, and turned it into the Count Basie Orchestra. So that, Kansas City, that was Moton's Swing. We're going to go on, since we're talking about Count Basie, we're going to go on to Count Basie now, because he was an important player in the Kansas City jazz scene. And also, before we do that, shout out to Ben and John out in Franklin listening in. And Ben is the real jazz dude, and John's the dad. So thanks, Ben and John, for checking in. We're going to head on to Count Basie. We're going to start with Kansas City Shout.

Sorry, I did it again. I'm going to have to get my playlist back up. So you give me a second, I think. Oh, that is such a touchy computer. Okay, here we go, Kansas City Shout.

0: And that was Count Basie and his orchestra. The album, America's number one band, the song, It's Sandman. And before that, we had Teddy the Toad, Count Basie from the complete Atomic Basie. Count Basie and his orchestra, the song Doggin' Around from the album The Count Basie Story. And we opened up with Kansas City Shout. The album is called Chairman of the Board, and it's Count Basie. Now, Count Basie, 1904 to 1984, and he inherited the band in 1935, started his Count Basie Orchestra because Benny Moten, who he was playing with, died from complications from a tonsillectomy. And so Count Basie took them over, and he led the group for 50 years, and he brought in a lot of innovations, including emphasizing the rhythm section, lots of rhythm there. And then also he brought in arrangers to broaden the sound of the band, of the orchestra. And he minimized his, he has a minimalist piano style in comparison to many others. And but also many musicians came to prominence under his direction, including tenor saxophonist Lester Young, who's coming up on our show today, Herschel Evans, guitarist Freddie Green, trumpeters Buck Clayton and Henry Sweets Edison, the plunger trombonist Al Gray, and singers Jimmy Rushing, Helen Hume, Dennis Rowland, Thelma Carpenter, and Joe Williams, all played with the Count Basie Orchestra. Okay, let's see. I have a star date for you.
1: Star date, June 23rd. About 10,000 light years from Earth, a dead star is devouring its living companion. The process creates a disk of gas that's heated to millions of degrees, so it shines brightly. Some of the gas is fired back into space at almost the speed of light, adding to the fireworks. The system is so powerful that it's classified as a microquasar, a smaller version of some of the brightest objects in the universe. GRO J1655-40 consists of a black hole about 6 or 7 times the mass of the Sun, plus a close companion star more than twice the Sun's mass. The black hole probably began as a star about 25 times the Sun's mass. It evolved quickly, with its core collapsing to form the black hole. Its outer layers were blasted into space. Some of that material fell on the companion. Today, the black hole is pulling some of that gas away from the companion. The same thing happens in the cores of many remote galaxies. Supermassive black holes create monster disks as they pull in gas, dust, and stars. Such a disk can shine billions of times brighter than the Sun, forming a quasar. GRO J1655-40 is a smaller version of that. The system is in Scorpius, which crawls across the south on summer evenings. The microquasar is near where the scorpion's body curves to form its tail. Today's program was made possible by Mercer Caverns in Calaveras County in California's historic gold country. More information at mercercaverns.net. I'm Billy Henry.
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3: Well, hello there. I'm DJ Fred, host of Out There, 3 hours of jazz and avant-garde that zooms into your ears from 9 p.m. to midnight on the second and fourth Wednesday of every month. Rooted in the music of musicians like Sun Ra, Thelonious Monk, Charles Mingus, Ornette Coleman, and Miles Davis, Out There features those musicians as well as modern musicians who continue their experimentation and spirit of adventure, those who break a few rules and who open our ears to what music can be. One thing I can promise you about Out There is that at times, it will get very weird. So if you're feeling adventurous, I hope you'll go out there with me as we travel the spaceways together from 9 p.m. to midnight on the second and fourth Wednesday of every month, right here on WOMR.
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0: 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Okay, our Baker's Dozen is continuing on. I have some more Count Basie. I love Count Basie. I love jazz orchestras. And I love the opportunity to bring a little more focus onto Count Basie over the years. But first, before we do that, we just heard It's Sandman. And we're going to hear now from Lambert, Hendricks, and Ross, the Vocalese group. We're going to hear their version. And so Vocalese is where the singers sing the part that an instrument would have played. They read the sheet music that an instrument would have played. And in this case, there were lyrics written for the song, and I think John Hendricks wrote the lyrics, but don't hold me to it, but I'm pretty sure. So here we have Dave Lambert leading It's a Sandman, and we'll go back to Count Basie straight from

0: And that was Count Basie Big Band from the album The Big Band Volume 1, the infamous song Corner Pocket. We heard Count Basie and his orchestra from the album The Best of Early Basie, John's Idea. And then, Lambert, Hendrix, and Ross from their song It's Sandman from Sing a Song of Basie is the album, and we heard Count Basie's version, instrumental first. And thanks to DJs Peggy Sue and Kathy Ta for checking in. And time to unwind, everybody. Time to unwind today. Little jazz therapy coming your way. Let's see what we have from Soundbeat.
1: Never mind the saccharine sweet and sometimes just plain obnoxious skits. The Lawrence Welk Show ran nationally on ABC for nearly 28 years. Welk's band-leading style and arrangement led to the term champagne music, which is what he called his orchestra. Here they are with, if you can't get a drum with a boom, boom, boom, get a tuba with an oom-pa-pa.
2: If you

0: Wilkes' famous accent actually embarrassed him in early years, prompting him to have someone else introduce musical numbers. 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It might have surprised said public that Welk was born in South Dakota. Strasbourg, actually, in a community of Germans from Russia, a name given to ethnic Germans who left the Russian Empire. Want to see the very first pilot of the Lawrence Welk Show? 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I'm Brett Barry.
1: I have to tell you, growing up, there was nothing my grandparents loved more as ethnic Lithuanians and with their own accents than to hear this man on TV with his accent. And they loved his whole comedic style and all of the, maybe not intended to be so comedic, but they loved it. Lawrence Welk. Okay. 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Okay, let's go on to our Baker's Dozen featuring Kansas City, 18th and Vine. That's the where all the that's where the American Jazz Museum is in Kansas City. So we're going to head on now to two contemporaries, and if you go to Kansas City, you will see them performing in the area. First, we'll have Alex Abramovitz and his Swingin' Kansas. My final word is cut off. Swingin' Kansas City Jazz something. I'll get to that later. And then we'll have guitarist Danny Embry. Let's see. The song Union Street Rumble.

0: Okay, that was guitarist Danny Embry live and in person. You can see him in Kansas City these days. And the song was The Duke, which, did Dave Brubeck write that for Duke Ellington? I'll have to check that out. It's in my memory bank filed away somewhere. And then, that's why it's called The Duke. And then we had Alex Abramovitz and his swingin' Kansas City jazz band. The album is called Fountain City Jive, and that song was Union Street Rumble. We're going to start, a little promo from a new show coming on OMR.
1: 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The Cape Cod Baseball League is on WOMR. 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The Cape Cod Baseball League is the premier amateur baseball league in the country, with notable alumni such as Carlton Fisk, Frank Thomas, and Aaron Judge. 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
0: Okay, our Baker's Dozen is continuing now with our Kansas City sounds, and we are moving on to the next featured artist, and that is a saxophonist and clarinetist, occasional clarinetist. That is Lester Young, 1909 to 1959, and he came to prominence as part of Count Basie's orchestra, and he was one of the most influential players on the tenor sax. And in contrast to many of his hard-driving peers, Lester Young played this relaxed, cool tone and used sophisticated harmonies. And one critic said that it was like a free-floating style, like a wheeling and diving gull. And not only did Lester Young influence the style of jazz, and especially the tenor sax and occasional clarinet, is he invented much of the hipster jargon that was going on during the day. So we are going to have a top of the hour, because I don't want to interrupt the music. And then we'll have the music. 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And the time now is 6:59, and we are going to be heading into our third and final hour of Sweet Jazz. And let's go on with Lester Young. We'll have a whole set of Lester Young, but starting with I'm Confessin'. He's with the Oscar Peterson band right now.

Well, that was our Lester Young set for today. And you heard that breathy, soft, floaty sound that he has. And then I looked up, like, what are his most underappreciated songs? And I got this list of things that, like, music teachers think are important, or musicians themselves think are important, and why they thought the songs I selected today should be highlighted. And let me do a little business, because we're going to switch over now to pianist Mary Lou Williams. 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And let's see if I have more up here. 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Mary Little with Beach Road Properties is a proud supporter of WOMR and encourages others to do the same. Now we're switching over to the next artist. And before I forget, next program in 2 weeks when I come back, we are going to have part two, and some of these people will come back that are having lesser play today, but a lot of contemporaries will pull in, and there were more hot people, the classics, the trendsetters from the past that I didn't even get to squeeze in today. But let's have pianist Mary Lou Williams, who not only was a pianist but a wonderful composer, and not recognized for all of her compositional work, given the fact that she was a woman, that she's not even included on many of the works that she either wrote or arranged. So let's go on to Mary Lou Williams right now.

Now, we were just listening to Mary Lou Williams, and we heard the last four songs, last three songs, were short songs from her Zodiac suite, and that was Gemini, Taurus, and Aries. And we opened up the set, and that's from the album Zodiac Suite. And we opened up the set with Old Time Spiritual from her album Mary Lou's Mass. And she was commissioned by the Vatican to create that Mary Lou's Mass album. And Mary Lou Williams, 1910 to 1981, American jazz pianist, arranger, composer. She wrote hundreds of compositions and arrangements and recorded more than 100 records in 45s, 78s, and LP versions. She was an arranger and writer for Duke Ellington and Benny Goodman, although her name didn't always show up on the credits. She was also friend, mentor, and teacher to Thelonious Monk, and Charlie Parker, Miles Davis, Tad Dameron, Bud Powell, and Dizzy Gillespie. And she's considered an underappreciated architect of jazz history, having written, arranged, and played across every major era: swing, stride, bebop, and avant-garde. And Duke Ellington and Count Basie praised her as being a genius. And but the general music history considered her a female musician rather than recognizing her visionary contributions to the evolution of jazz. And I'm going to switch now to a song that she wrote for Dizzy Gillespie, and that is In the Land of Ubladi. And also, I think the next song, I have two back-to-back, Walking and Swinging is the following one. So we'll do Dizzy Gillespie in the Land of Ubladi, written by Mary Lou Williams and arranged by her.

And that was another Mary Lou Williams with Andy Kirk, and the song was Walkin' and Swingin', and the album Mary's Idea. And Dizzy Gillespie from his Groovin' High album, In the Land of Ubladi, written by and arranged by Mary Lou Williams. Cape Cod Wave Magazine is an online magazine featuring long-form journalism that explores the character and culture of Cape Cod. Cape Cod Wave profiles some of the Cape's most interesting and important figures, from politicians to surfers to musicians, and covers key issues like housing and climate change. They've even documented WOMS history on the 40th anniversary. Discover their salty air journalism at CapeCodWave.com. 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And thanks to DJ Johnny Jam, the Jaminator, for checking in and sharing a little history of some music I need to go and explore. And Brain DJ Braintree Jim and Mrs. Freeman are listening as they're preparing their dinner. Thanks for joining me this evening. Oh, let's see. We're going to switch on to our next artist. And we're going to go right to the end of the show today. The Baker's Dozen is bringing you all Kansas City. A handful of artists and a more in-depth look at what they were doing.

0: coming back to you someday. Well, I'm coming, coming back home to you.
1: Home to you.
0: Well, you led me to the altar. I took you for my wife.

Well, when we hear my boyfriend Mel Torme sing the adios song, we know another Baker's Dozen is winding down. We have a short time left, and I'm going to pack it with our Kansas City singers, I mean instrumentalists. But first, we were just listening to Ben Webster, the song I'll Be Back, and that was with the pioneering R&B vocal group, the Ravens, and that deep bass vocal of Jimmy Ricks. And Ben Webster, the saxophonist, did a lot of collaboration with artists, all kinds of artists. Ben Webster, 1909 to 1973, American jazz tenor saxophonist. He was born and raised in Kansas City, Missouri, and later in his career, he moved to Europe, and he lived out his life and died in Europe somewhere. And he played with Lester Young and with Count Basie in the Count Basie Band. He recorded with Duke Ellington, Billie Holiday, Johnny Hodges. In fact, he started off in the Benny Moten Orchestra along with Count Basie. So let's see what we've got coming up here. I want to say thank you as we start wrapping up our show. Bill Eisley and Judy Jefferson, excellent suggestion for today's show. We had two independent suggestions to do Kansas City, Missouri. And yes, there will be part two on my next show with more contemporaries coming in. So Bill's listening in this evening. Thank you, Bill, Steve Stack and Trish Joyce, Ben and John and Franklin, Judy, DJs Peggy Sue and Kathy Tarr, DJ Johnny Jam, the Jaminator, DJ Braintree Jim, and Mrs. Freeman, and Leah Wiggum in Austin, Texas, and her mom. And to all of you, thanks for joining in this evening. I really needed some jazz therapy today, and putting this show together and sharing the time with you was just what I needed. So I will be back with the part two next time, but if you have an idea for the road trip, and it can be a boat trip too, so we're going to continue our journey to exploring communities of jazz. And let's see, we should have, I'm looking here, Kenneth Sutton. I'm going to peek out of the studio for a second, hold on. Kenneth Sutton's in the house for the musical Magpie following me, so stay tuned for that. Let's go on to let's go on to Ben Webster, some more of him. And I think I'm going to end off with the Kansas City Jazz Orchestra, that contemporary group. Okay, Soulmates, Ben Webster.

And Ben Webster's going to be back with us on the next show to continue his tenor saxophone playing. That was Soulmates from his album Soulmates. I'm Ann McDermott. Baker's Dozen's going to be wrapping up the night because we're going to make room. I got to get my behind out of the studio so Kenneth Sutton can get his behind in the studio for the musical Magpie. And we're going to head off with the Kansas City Jazz Orchestra Contemporary in the key of KC, the song 1,000,005. Thank you for joining me this evening. I hope you enjoyed Kansas City, Missouri, Part 1.

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I'm Kenneth Sutton, and this is the Musical Magpie, saying goodnight with thanks to Ann McDermott. Tonight's program on the Musical Magpie is going to celebrate the summer solstice with music from Latvia. All across Scandinavia, there are distinctive midsummer celebrations, and Latvia has a strong musical tradition around that.